0: Martin. It's Justin Martin representing for the island because I love you. Aloha.
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0: 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There we go.

just passing my way. And it really didn't have to stop. It just kept on going. And so castles made of sand slips into the sea.

EJ Frank X for the 420 report. July 28th in the morning. And this is the morning of what's supposed to be Hurricane Fausto approaching the island. It's actually a beautiful day over here in Hilo. One of the few times that it ever is in the morning. It seems like it's always raining. And then the sun comes out maybe around 10 or 11. But right now it's 8:30 in the morning. And it's a beautiful day so far. A little breeze. In any case, finding that the situation that we're in right now, I look at it as a whole, and I kind of understand why we're at the, you know, in this situation where, I call it, basically, it's financial fascism. It's where, you know, the people at the very top have developed a system of compliance with every level below them that is needed in order to do their bidding. And you can start to see, even though it's not very transparent, you can see the connections between the representatives who are pretending to do the will of the people. I mean, that's the way it was set up to do, but then, you know, all of the contributions that came through the various pacts that are set up and had been authorized basically through the Supreme Court. Once that is allowed to happen, you basically have created a legal form of bribery, in a sense, because they're not giving up their so-called money and influence over the representatives who vote in whatever, including this latest defense bill or merger with Israel. They're not going to do that routinely by default. They do it because this is what's going to get them reelected. The more funds, the more advertising, the more their name gets out there, the more bullshit they can spew. And that enables them to regurgitate whatever it is that their donors want them to do. I look at that from the vantage point of, okay, education systems, for instance, the one that I was raised with. You go to college for 4 years, you learn certain basic curriculum that is directed towards your major, in my case, accounting. We do money and banking courses. I've worked at banks, a bank, when I first was going to school and when I graduated. And I could see the inner workings. It's funny because it is kind of like a microcosm of the outside world where, yes, they will set you up with bank loans if you wanted to buy a house and work for them for $4.75 an hour. And then they got you as a lifer. And it's a very difficult situation to get out of. It's kind of like doing bidding with the mafia or something like that. Only their shirts are cleaner. And, you know, they don't act like the mafia. They don't have their, you know, the big mob mobile, or something like that. But the message is the same. It's kind of like, you do our bidding and we'll provide you with the basic foundations for survival, but don't cross us. In my case, I saw through that and I said, okay, this was one of my best educational forms, by the way, because, you know, when you work at a bank, and I literally was doing Federal Reserve requirements for a 23 branch bank.
it's not that I picked apart the numbers, but I could see the nature of what fractional reserve banking is and how much of the physical cash has to be on deposit with, say, Philadelphia Reserve Bank or whatever reserve bank. I guess there's 12 of them around the nation. Whatever those deposits need to be made, it's based on a certain amount of loans versus savings and, money on deposit, basically. And you can, you have the flexibility then to loan out certain amounts and not have the cash in the vault that is, it's going to suffice to do normal transactions. But if everyone ran out all at the same time and drew their money out, they wouldn't have the sufficient funds to be able to distribute those to their customers. That doesn't happen on a routine basis, but it could in the event that all of a sudden they want to pull something over that shows, these banks might close or might fold within a certain period of time. Of course, they're saying that they are insured up to X amount of dollars and blah, blah, blah. And that may be true. Again, they create the money out of thin air, so it doesn't really matter. If it was gold or a silver standard or something that required that to be in a vault somewhere, they would be in trouble. And the way that I see this coming to a head is that in order for them to avoid that kind of catastrophe, similar to the run of the banks in the 1930s when it, all of a sudden the gold was taken back. That was one of the conditions that the bankers, the Federal Reserve bankers who had a 20-year charter that, by the way, just happened to be up in 1933, which is, 20 years from 1913 when the Federal Reserve was put into place. Well, when that 20-year charter was up, now all of a sudden, we want to renew this charter under our conditions, and here's the conditions. Let's bring everyone into the system as collateral, okay? Collateral meaning you are now exactly that. You're kind of like, collateral on a loan. And that's where the Social Security numbers came into place under the guise of a retirement plan that's put into place. Originally, it was for public salary tax. This was the Public Salary Tax Act, but it was for people who worked directly for the government. It later got expanded, of course, to the individuals. Who worked for whomever. That's where the withholding came into play. That's where the presumed tax laws were exercised. There was no actual change in the law that required people to pay taxes. But through this system, it kind of had a back door allowing them to take money out of your paycheck and put it into these reserve portals, and that became your Social Security. It, at face value, it actually looked like a pretty good program, and it probably is. I mean, I'm enjoying what I put in now. So, I have a different opinion of it, say, than the person who's just now paying into that system and is 20 years old. They're thinking, that's money out the door that I'll never see. When in actuality, they have the ability to manipulate this fake dollar in whatever way that they choose to bend and shape it, usually in the form of some sort of usury. And the same thing that I was telling you about within the bank itself, if you were an employee in that bank, they use you and you can't get out of it.
you are owing them money because, oh, you bought their house or whatever, and they gave you this loan at a certain interest rate and so forth. Yeah, you have a little bit of leverage there that they, you know, allow you to do refinancing and so forth, but you're still under that, you're still under their thumb, so to speak. What's happening now is that same form of usury takes place in the form of, you know, legislators making sure that they follow the protocols established by that banking cartel that controls the purse strings, basically. And oh, by the way, the states were originally sovereign, and then the Buck Act happened, and all of the states' charters were basically brought in for review, and then they were leased back to the states with conditions. And most of those conditions are what created this huge federal system that was designed primarily as a military defense for our nation as a whole. Well, now, all the highways, the education, the food, the agriculture, crime enforcement, they're all under these agencies. And the agencies themselves, interestingly enough, don't really get elected. They get chosen by the people who get elected. But again, they're subject to the conditions that are put out by the banking cartels. So this is the mess that we really are under. It, you know, all of the implications that are laid out between those entities have nothing to do with elected officials, per se. I think there's a certain amount of latitude that can happen within elected officials locally, because, you know, there's some form of transparency there. If something goes wrong, or, you know, they start to go outside of what their campaign promises, you know, they get voted out. Fairly simple. As you go up the chain, though, it becomes more and more muddied, to the point where now we have fools like the orange man in charge, who really, he was a subject of, you know, fringe elements of society, such as, you know, the racists, the Confederates, those people who choose domination and control in whatever fashion that takes place, usually through guns, violence, hatred, and everything that's wrong with society. That's all done through this main character. And that's how he gets elected, because there's so many people out there that gravitate towards that, towards those characters or characteristics, that this is how power develops. It's how somebody like Hitler gets into office and is now able to create a chaotic situation that basically says, oh, well, this government doesn't have anything to do with the will of the people. This has everything to do with the will of the bankers themselves, the people that are at the highest scale. And the 420 report itself is basically a metaphor for something that, you know, it shows how little or how slow the process is for recognizing the will of the people and being able to exercise that. There's thousands and thousands of people been put away for essentially distributing a weed. And they threw away the key on them, pretty much. Some of it's being retracted now, but this is 60-some years later.
over something that was declared illegal by, people from DuPont and people that were making money hand over fist through Big Pharma, the various instruments of, hemp versus petroleum products, hemp versus trees and paper products and so forth. Well, they don't want that cheap competition. That's the same way that the energy program has followed. It takes the path that money can be made for what otherwise could be delivered free. And if you want to go full circle on that, they're trying now to basically control our rainwater catchment systems. That's why these things are important. It isn't even the idea that, we're going to make your catchment system safe for consumption. No, they're not concerned about your health. If they were concerned about your health, they wouldn't be doing things like putting Roundup around schools and areas that are exposed by anybody, but especially young people that are still in school yet and so forth. You know, this is a cancer chemical. There is no doubt about that. That's been proven. They've lost in the courts. They put off paying their billions of dollars of restitution, but nevertheless, it's something that has obviously been exposed, but cannot be prosecuted in the way that it should be, and yet they're still carrying forward with it. In any case, I'm going to cut it here. I just wanted to show the obvious connections between the power moguls and how that trickles down to us that are presumed to be free people that elect officials who are doing the bidding of the moguls versus us, and why and how that is exercised under their domain. Anyway, hope you're having a great day. I can't be any more truthful than what I just said in regard to this whole matrix. And let's go from there. DJ Frank X, 420 Report, Radio Alchemy, KONA.com. Take care of each other. Aloha.

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1: This one's about faking orgasms. 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

0: Over the past few years, to the traditional sounds of an English summer, the drone of lawnmowers, the smack of leather on willow, has been added a new noise.
1: What were the skies like when you were young?
2: They went on forever. We lived in Arizona, and the skies always had little fluffy clouds in them, and they were long and clear, and there were lots of stars at night. And when it would rain, they were beautiful, the most beautiful skies, as a matter of fact. The sunsets were

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When we lived in Arizona, and the skies always had little fluffy clouds, and they were long and clear, and there were lots of stars at night. And when it would rain, it would

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That's it, me, because I used to look at them all the time. You don't see that. You might still see them in the desert.

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Yeah. I noticed too that they were getting considerable snow during the football games. I think it was Michigan State versus Ohio State, something like that, and several of the pro games too, I believe. But yeah, I don't miss it. I can't say I miss it. I kind of like the idea of having like a first snowstorm, but after that, it loses its luster real quick. This is Peter Murphy from 1992's Holy Smoke. This is Low Room.

0: in my tree!
1: Aloha and good evening, my fellow creatures and beings. Welcome to the show. This is DJ Narzax with Tunes of Midnight Noon, Kona 100.5 LP

Taking pills dedicated to heartache. Deep and insanities. 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

actually things behind this that are happening to everyone, and it's not to undermine what is

evening, everyone, and welcome to our new host website at RadioAlchemyHawaii.com. And I'm just so delighted to be bringing you the final vinyl of season 4, 2026, this evening. It just works out this way. It's actually quite perfect. It's the last week of August. We are, you know, entering into this new phase with our website, and as a result, you know, a lot of focus now is on doing things such as the program guide and calendar of events, and really sprucing that website up in time for my own departure to do some traveling, as I often do this time of year, and it's going to be no exception. I've already got my tickets booked to California, going to day 4 of the Aftershock Festival, headlined by Tool, supported by acts such as Queens of the Stone Age and Stone Temple Pilots, just to mention a couple. And, you know, this is such a time of, you know, upheaval, and, you know, with this hurricane Lala that happened a week ago or so, it was almost like, you know, the Wizard of Oz, where, you know, the tornado picks up the house and everything is in black and white up to that time, and then all of a sudden the house lands and they're someplace out in the middle of nowhere, and everything's in Technicolor. Well, that's how it feels almost with this website. You know, the website seemed to be born almost at the same time as the hurricane happened, so it's kind of like a demarcation point, if you will. And, you know, by the time we started to get the power on, and a lot of people did not get their power back on until late this week. You know, places up in Javi and different places in Pahoa, remote areas, just got their power back on. So, you know, it's not as though, you know, it was a small storm by any means. It was

Back at the ranch, yeah, we are gearing up our website for some many fun things to come. I'm trying to put the last finishing touches on what will become our program guide, and you know, we could update periodically as we need to. There's so many different things, even the fact that, you know, the buffer thing, that little blank space that used to hit us for, I don't know, 10 seconds or so, that's gone away, fortunately. I don't know if that was a bandwidth thing or what it was, but we're playing a lot smoother. We've got metadata up and running, which, you know, to me, that was the holy grail for the longest time. Now I have a new holy grail, which is our data portal. That is where we can drag and drop large media files into there, and we can retrieve them automatically, you know, if you have the right codes and that sort of thing. Once you have the codes, you can access those areas and so forth. It's proprietary, but it's easy to do once it's in place, and we'll have to see how well that will work, because that's always been at the forefront of our, you know, technological wish list, if you will. And, you know, this being the final vinyl, we don't even have to do a wheel spin tonight. We already know, you know, Jimi Hendrix, Are You Experienced, was chosen last week, and I felt like that was totally appropriate for just after this hurricane and everything, and, you know, the beginning of the very first show on our new website and so forth. And now tonight, I think our parting album is going to be Alice Cooper and Billion Dollar Babies from 1973, which this particular album immediately took off, and it was their breakthrough album, their best seller, that is Alice Cooper's, and it went to number one. He said, Cooper related, how could we, this band that 2 years ago was living in the Chambers Brothers basement in Watts, be the number one band in the world with people throwing money at us? And so that's where the album's title comes from, apparently. And with that said, I'm not going to waste too much more time. I mean, I have so many different emotions going on right now that I have to almost sort through them, and maybe I'll clue you into some of those as we close out tonight. For right now, it's side one of Alice Cooper and Billion Dollar Babies. I hope you enjoy this one. This is our final vinyl here at Studio H in Hilo.

now. Yes, you're showing your age at 53 years old and counting. That's side one of Billion Dollar Babies by Alice Cooper. Yeah, that has a few glitches in it, but hey, we make, you know, we're very authentic at least. This is the, this is how you have to deal with vinyl, is sometimes it can be pristine, like we had last week with Jimi Hendrix, and sometimes you have this particular scenario where the stylus is traveling uphill. Nevertheless, some classic tunes there from Alice Cooper. I think what it's trying to do is it's trying to play in reverse, and it's just not quite working. In any case, we fill in the blanks on that one. What a great album it was, though. I mean, this one, you know, I recall the days of when we used to make 8-track tapes, you know, from our vinyls. It was a regular thing because, you know, we all had our muscle cars and we all had our 8-track tapes, later cassettes. But the 8-track tape period lasted for quite a while. I think it was from the early 70s through all the way through, really, all the 70s. And ironically, I look up, and here's one of the old 8-track tapes that I made back in the day. You know, you would be able to fit two albums on an 80-minute 8-track, and I used to, you know, kind of trace the logos of... And here it is, Jimi Hendrix Experience. Same as the album from last week, Are You Experienced? Right directly in front of me. To the right of that is Boston and Montrose, which Montrose was the first band I ever got to see live. So yeah, those are kind of keepsakes, even though, you know, no one has an 8-track player anymore. But yeah, side one consisted of Hello Hooray, which was a single, Raped and Freezin', another single that's part of our rotation, Elected, Billion Dollar Babies, another classic single, and what we just tried to hear all the way through was Unfinished Suite. Maybe that was an intentional glitch, unfinished, as in we're just gonna force some repetition on you because it's never gonna be completely finished. That would be a charmer, wouldn't it? I don't know if that was intentional or not. Maybe it was. I have to look that one up. Maybe ChatGPT has some information on that one. Thank you to Awila Records so much for participating in our record collection expansion. It's not like I don't have enough albums, but there's certain gaps that I do have in my collection, and they've been helping me fill in some of those gaps over the last many weeks in this season 4 of Final Vinyl. And I was so happy to have them on board. I'm going to return whatever finals I have for now until I get back in, say, December or something like that, and we can start us up. And perhaps introduce you to the rest of my record collection. Not that I left a lot of stuff out. I mean, I had some 84 original vinyls in amongst our wheel spins, and you know, we went through all those, so that's where Uwila came in and filled in some gaps, and now we're using those up, and it's coming just at the perfect time because, like I said, I have to really start to focus on getting some of these components in gear before I leave, mainly getting us on TuneIn Radio, for instance. By being on TuneIn Radio, it's very easy, even if you have a car stereo, to be able to bring in any of the the radio stations that are part of TuneIn Radio. So therefore, you know, we can be on your car stereo, even if we're, you know, even if you could always bring us in on, say, your cell phone,
and then hit your Bluetooth and get it in that way. But it's nice to have the idea, and I'm going to test this out when I'm on the road, to have TuneIn Radio available at hand and see how it responds, see what our logo looks like on there, all sorts of fun things like that. And then our program guide. This is so fun on one hand, and at the same time it carries a certain reverence, because you know, you like to get the program guide as accurate as possible. The concept is far more expanded than the normal commercial radio station, because we actually have a rhyme or a rhythm that goes on throughout the day, and it kind of repeats itself a little bit, but is different in many ways as well. We have all the different producers on different nights, and sometimes live bands coming on, mostly in the later part of the evenings. And then there's the events calendar, which again has been on our wish list for the longest time. And the events calendar, though, I feel like somebody has to man that other than me, whether that's, you know, one of the producers or somebody who does events on a regular basis. And I believe DJ Please has volunteered to take on that, at least to try and find something that we can interface with, and then maybe we fill in the gaps, something like that. Finally, our data transfer portal, so that we can start to share information together. Maybe people from out there can start gathering some 420 reports together. Let us hear some of your experiences and where you would like to see this website go, because I think it's going to be truly dynamic by the time, and I can't say it's ever going to be completely done, because it can be recreated. That's the fun thing about it, is we can really start to expand our horizons from here because of all the sophistication that is now available to us. So let's see where that goes. And I might come back one last time for maybe a rundown of some EPs in my collection. We haven't touched on any of the extended plays that were so popular in the 80s and the late 70s. Nevertheless, let's flip this over and let's get to side two here of Billion Dollar Babies by Alice Cooper. Let me set you up with Something Here Today by Chameleons UK. Be back in a moment.

think I got home. Okay, so we are back here in Studio H for the final side of our season 4 here on Final Vinyl 2026. I hope there's not too many scratches on this one or skips, but here we go.

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0: Nothing.
1: What a bundle of entertainment Alice Cooper is. Wow. I mean, I don't know if he was the original shock rocker. I think that might have been Arthur Brown, or you can probably go back even before him to a few others. But Alice kind of like reinvented the entertainment side of musical presentation. I mean, Frank Zappa was certainly right there alongside of him, even on the same record label, in fact. But this particular album, Billion Dollar Babies, was the one that really put him on the map after School's Out. I mean, School's Out was, of course, the big hit single and everything, but this this album had so much content to it that it, like I said, it made number one both on the U.S. and the U.K. charts, so can't argue with that. So side two consisted of No More Mr. Nice Guy, Generation Landslide, Sick Things, Marianne, and I Love the Dead. Incidentally, the Alice Cooper group is Alice Cooper on lead vocals and harmonica, Glenn Buxton on lead guitar, Michael Bruce on rhythm guitar, keyboards, backing vocals, Dennis Dunaway on bass, backing vocals, and Neil Smith on drums and backing vocals. And oh, by the way, ChatGPT had its own take on that little glitch on side two. It says, I mean, it's a little bit ambiguous, one way or the other. The song itself is deliberately constructed as a surreal, disorienting piece. It runs about 6 minutes, 17 or 18 minutes. And the recording incorporates Dennis drill effects, moaning, and other sound effects as part of the story. Contemporary reviews specifically noted that the Dennis drill sounds were deliberately worked into the recording. It says, however, I don't find evidence that the actual ending was designed to literally skip repeatedly indefinitely. The official track listings give it a normal 6:17 ending, and later high-resolution releases transferred from the original master tapes also list the same track normally. And then it goes on with a whole bunch of other information. But I find it rather amusing that we don't really get a definitive answer there. And it wouldn't shock me if Alice Cooper actually put something in like that intentionally. But I doubt it. I can't imagine it. In any case, at the same time, we got Burning Man going on right now. They've opened the gates. The usual Sunday entry is now up to 7 hours. And of course, you know, it just takes its time for people to get in there. I have very fond memories of Burning Man because I was there 6 years straight from 2014 through 2019 and even did an 8-hour set at a fantastic sound camp called Freestyle Palace, right on the Esplanade, like 6:30 in Esplanade. And I had such a great time with that. It was a bucket list item, and I have it actually recorded. So oftentimes I break that out on Labor Day or the day before. So if I want to fill in next week instead of having final vinyl, I might break out those sets. It truly is 8 hours worth of music, different pieces that I love. And I got to play over a giant sound system. Can't beat that either. Interesting thing took place in Oahu yesterday because Radio Free Hawaii was such an influence on so many people during the heyday, or at least I call it the heyday of Honolulu, when both KTUH, that is UH Manoa's radio station, and Radio Free Hawaii kind of ruled the airwaves back then into something that became an absolute scene. I mean, it blew up back then because so many groups were getting airplay Radio Free Hawaii was, their songs were voted in, and, you know, I think KTUH was kind of the cutting edge, so to speak, that influenced what got played. And they kind of bounced off of each other with such a unique combination of great alternative radio back in the day that it truly did become an inspiration. My point being that there is now a book they had a party for yesterday called Local Unrest, and it talks about that classic time when everything was kind of like pushing forward, like I feel it is now in a lot of ways with our own scene here. But I feel like ours is just starting to really gain some traction. And I wanted to also point out that Sheriff Norm, who was the owner of that radio station, and Mohammed, who is the classic, you know, like my 420 reports, he used to be a DJ that would just go off on any number of tangents. And he had a really strong, I don't know what dialect it was. It was probably Indian to some degree, or Pakistan. I'm not sure. But nevertheless, he was very entertaining. I would love to hear some of the recordings from back in them, because that was

0: another day. We have one more day left in August. And then begins on September 5th, Hi-Fi Lanai continues at what used to be Daylight Mine Coffee has now been Papa Kona's on Ali'i Drive there, hosted by Big House Productions. I'll very likely be broadcasting from there. And then the final event that I will also be at, hopefully broadcasting, is Earth Dance and Electric Beach Ball all day at O'oma's Beach in Kona. That is September 19th. That's 2 weeks later. There's a worldwide prayer that goes on as simultaneously. Our particular time is at 1 p.m., and it's a global prayer for peace. And yeah, we need a lot of that happening these days. But again, that is at 1 p.m. Try and make it down there early as you can. Get some, you know, good parking space. Get a nice shady area. There's not a lot of shade down there, so bring your own shade structures if you can. Your beach balls, your beach chairs, everything. Everything that works with the waves and the water and some really good sound system. So that about wraps it up for season four of Final Vinyl. Yes, this truly is our final vinyl. And we hope to be back perhaps for season five as we take our journey into radio AlchemyHawaii.com. Yes, keep that bookmarked. Let your friends know about it. We got a lot of things that are going to be emerging over the next many months. That's why I truly want to kind of have this time to break away a little bit and put so much energy and focus on that and make it as interactive an experience as possible for this big island of Hawaii, because, you know, we're under so much, so many changes here. Dramatic stuff, like we got another three storms that are kind of like chasing us down right now, but I'm not going to be too concerned about those. We just had another one, Moki, kind of like slide by us to the south, and of course Lala hit us hard. So I'm just going to start getting ready to get packed for California and for my 12th trip to Thailand, and hope to bring you some great broadcasting along the way. I know I'll be tuned in constantly almost throughout, as often as I can be over there. And, you know, hope you'll have a fantastic fall, autumn, however you want to call it. And hopefully we don't fall too far because, you know, things are pretty precarious right now in general. And I don't want to emphasize on that. I really want to look forward to what we're trying to build for our future. Hopefully, we can connect the dots here on the Big Island and get more broadcasters actively doing shows like this one from your home studio. Any case, this is DJ Frank X. Much love to everyone out there. I'm really feeling great right now, because so much of the energies that have gone into radio, to our particular version of radio here at Radio Alchemy, we want to put our best foot forward at all times, but we mostly want everyone to participate as well. Aloha, take care of each other, and we'll be back. See you soon in 2027, perhaps. Take care.
1: 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Peace.

0: good evening. It must be 8 o'clock on a Sunday, and it's time for Final Vinyl, the Final Vinyl of July 2026. And we're moving in a whole different dimension these days. I don't know whether you caught much of the news this week. A real kick in the balls to sovereignty, whatever existed of it, with the announcement of the passing of that National Defense Act. Whatever they call it, it essentially opens the doors wide open for Israeli coagulation with our military, and that can never be a good thing. I just don't see it. I mean, the writing's been on the wall now for some time as far as how the oligarchs have slowly stripped away any of our ability for self-determination. It's been really reduced heavily. I feel really bad about a lot of things these days politically, and I, you know, prefer to keep them to myself mostly, but there's certain ones that just kind of stand out as really bad. Like, you know, when the Citizens United thing went through, you knew that was bad, right? Most people could realize that more money in politics cannot possibly be a good thing, because, you know, it's like mostly, let me turn this down a little bit here. I'm getting some feedback. That's interesting. Okay, let's see here. Anyway, I'm going to get on with the show here. We definitely got a feedback loop happening. There we go. Okay, so let's turn it up now a little bit. Yeah, I wasn't expecting that. In any case, we're here to do a show. I am slowly bringing our website into its 3.0 edition, and I expect that to happen in August, because technically our GoDaddy account expires at the end of August, and therefore we expect to have our new one up and running within the next couple weeks at the latest. I think it's gonna put us in a whole different orbit as far as what we're trying to do here now with internet radio, and really making it as interactive as can be. I want to do DJ profiles and producer profiles, put some of our old content up on the website for immediate access, maybe have a club Radio Alchemy as part of that. Oh, it's going to be, you know, if it is half as good as I imagine it, it'll be fantastic, put it that way. In any case, we have only six selections remaining in only one genre. Therefore, we do not even have to do a spin tonight to determine what genre gets picked. We are definitely selecting from the post-1967 classic rock, and that has been populated primarily by Uwila Records, all but one, which is part of our original collection. So let's give it a spin tonight to see what artist does actually come up. Oh, good. This is good. Electric Light Orchestra, New World Record. Yes, among the albums that came out in the 70s, this was the one I think that really broke the group Electric Light Orchestra. And, you know, not that they didn't have hits before that, but this one just seemed to really to really do the trick for him. And let's see, when was this? This was, it's in, I see 1972. That sounds about right, actually. produced by Jeff Lynne. They were a band originally called The Move. They came out of Great Britain in, I believe it was the late 60s. And then eventually they changed their name to Electric Light Orchestra. And kind of unique for its time. They were one of those bands that added a string section to their ensemble in the form of Jeff Lynne's violin, and gave it a really fantastic sound, actually, along with their lyrics, very strong. Anyway, we're going to turn you on to side one here of A New World Record, and we'll get you some more information on ELO as we proceed here. Hope you enjoy. Welcome to the show, everyone. Final Vinyl.
1: And we'll get you some more information on ELO as we proceed here. Hope you enjoy. Welcome to the show, everyone.

to be a celebration. On the mission of the sacred.

And there you have side one of Electric Light Orchestra's A New World Record, which I come to find out is actually from 1976, not 72. Consisted of, first song was Tightrope. Telephone Line was one of the popular singles, as was Rockaria. And what we just heard was Mission, a world record. And I came to find out that The Move came about in 1965 out of Birmingham. Jeff Lynne did not join that group until 1970, but several of the other band members were part. And yes, they completely reinvented themselves as ELO, Electric Light Orchestra. And it kind of like was one of the earliest bands to introduce kind of an classical element to their music by way of the strings and the chorus and so forth. I like them because they didn't follow the trend that the typical the four-person bands did from that period of time. Let's put it that way. They actually did travel their own path. They did become somewhat of a commercial success because of this album. Many of the critics actually cited as their breakthrough album, their best album, and one that stands out. So let me set you up with side two here of A New World Record by Electric Light Orchestra.

And that is the second side of a new world record by Electric Light Orchestra, which happened to be the sixth studio album by the English rock band. Was released in November of 1976. The band, yes, it comes out of the United Kingdom. The record was actually recorded in Berlin. It's my understanding, Berlin Studios at a place called Musicland Studios in Munich. The thing that stands out about them is the thickness of the music, because there's so many members in their band, and a lot of instruments, too. Jeff Lynne, of course, being the main point person on the lead vocals and backing vocals and rhythm and slide guitars, all different kinds of Ovation guitars, and some percussion and piano in there as well. Bev Bevan was on drums and percussions, as well as backing vocals. Richard Tandy on electric piano, mini Moog, micro Moog, etc. Kelly Grocott on vocals and Gibson and bass. Mike Kaminsky, violin. Maestro Echoplex, which also appears from Melvin Gale. And finally, Hugh McDowell on cello. So, you know, there's a whole host of instruments there that they brought it all together and created a top 10 album in the UK albums chart and a global success worldwide. That's why it's a new world record. The album sold 5 million copies within its first year of release. And I mentioned about the move before, and you know, as one of the supplements, I wanted to show how precisely close their version, their original version was, which came out in 1972. So I did, after all, have that 1972 in my head that, yeah, they began around there, but it really was the move that put out the song Do Ya.

0: Yeah, one more time.
1: One more.
0: Here in Kona for Final Vinyl. Actually, we're in Hilo. I've been to Kona last night and all weekend, actually. So I feel like I'm almost still there. And what an exciting weekend it was. It was, you know, it's always interesting when we're finding out new venues around town. And Kona Brew Pub, the new location, really delivered last night. They had a new stage used for the first time. So that's kind of a landmark, especially in light of the the early 2000 concert series at their old venue, and brought back some memories of those days. We had the Big Island Blues Festival yesterday, featuring some of the, you know, legends of in and around Kona, particularly Tommy Isobe and Larry Dupio, the group Overtime. Had a lot of fun. I mean, it was pre-sold about 300 tickets, I understand, and we added maybe another 50 or so by the time the show began. Some fabulous vendors and sponsors, had some great ice cream from Homegrown, and of course, you know, the wonderful beers that are put out by Kona Brew Pub. Just being there and seeing a lot of old friends, you know, kind of like brought me right back to Kona, literally. You know, it's always, like I said, it's always fun going back over there again. They're going through their growing pains over there. Randall and I this morning did a little 420 report on the parking situation, and they had some, not hearings, but some town meetings, trying to find some resolutions or some ideas of how to go about handling that, because it is severely affecting the downtown businesses, and I really feel for them, because they have it hard in the first place, even without having that sort of obstacle in the way. But when you throw that one down, that's just dirty pool, as far as I'm concerned. But hopefully they find some sort of compromise or some sort of solution there. And of course, you know, this week especially was, you know, a lot of people had their sights on Trump's appointees to the various agencies, and two in particular very interested in and seeing what JFK Jr. will do for the Department of Health and Human Services. You know, he is very outspoken on the you know, big pharma in general, and the sad state of our health in our nation, and the fact that, you know, we generally have been overdosing, to put it lightly, on the, you know, the pharmaceuticals, and not putting any emphasis at all on just remaining healthy, finding good food to eat, and that sort of thing. So it'll be interesting to see what sorts of directions he takes regarding that, and also the vaccines as well. Tulsi Gabbard also, some sort of Department of Intelligence or something or other. I have to find the exact description. Some of these titles and acronyms kind of pass me by. But interesting to see that she was chosen on his cabinet. Of course, these all have to be confirmed through the Senate and Congress. I'm not sure which one.

Nirvana Unplugged at Uila Records, which was also a sponsor, by the way, of the Blues Festival. They had a booth there last night selling records. And I'm really looking forward to that because I saw their performance. I believe it's the Sunset Selections or the Sunset Editions down at one of the hotels nearby. That was about 6 years ago, and I was wondering, wow, this was fabulous. How is it that they didn't repeat this performance? And now we are seeing it again. So I highly recommend that if you have the time to get over to Uila Records in Waimea, try and check out their performance. That's this Wednesday beginning at 6 p.m. And we're about ready to get started with our show here. We are Final Vinyl. After all, I'm DJ Frank X. And what we do here is we spin the wheel and see what genre comes up for tonight's show, which is space rock ethereal. Yeah. One of our, you know, we had quite a few selections taken from this already, so we're probably getting down there in terms of how many are left. I think there's probably two or three. Let's see what is left. Oh, only two. Okay, well, we barely have to spin the wheel on this one, but there are actually two different selections on it. And that doesn't necessarily mean that they're not good selections at all. And we have Tangerine Dream Stratosphere, which is an excellent album put out by that German group who has produced many, many albums from back in their days. Started in probably the 60s and flowed over into the 70s and really kind of carved the way for that kind of spacey, ethereal, ambient type of music, style of music. And coming from Germany, they definitely add that technological synth element to it as well. So we're going to set you up with Stratosphere in just another minute or two. One more time for Daft Punk, by the way, before I get started.

Okay, and we're just about ready to go here with side one of Tangerine Dream's 1977 album Stratosphere. Actually, 1976, corrected on that one. It's compiled by Chris Franck on Moog synthesizer, organ, percussion, loop mellotron, and harpsichord. Edgar Froese on mellotron, Moog synthesizer, 12 and 6 string guitar, grand piano, bass guitar, and mouth organ. And Peter Baumann on Moog synthesizer, Project Electronic rhythm computer, Fender and piano, mellotron, and it's all produced by Tangerine Dream. So here is side one, beginning with the title track, Stratosphere. Enjoy.

Yes, that's Tangerine Dream there, foreshadowing our political atmosphere. Incidentally, the album's name is Stratosphere, except it's spelled Stratosphear. And Tangerine Dream, again, they come out of Germany primarily. They're on the Virgin Records in this case. Interestingly enough, Nick Mason from Pink Floyd actually did the very first mix of Stratosphere. However, I guess to some sort of legal wrangle or other, that project was canned and they came up with a new mix. It was abandoned. The LP reached number 39 in the UK and did a four-week chart run. And it also produced a single, a portion of Stratosphere and what you heard, which was The Big Sleep in Search of Hades, was included on that single. So yeah, just those two songs, Stratosphere and The Big Sleep in Search of Hades, was the only two tracks on that album. It can go into progressive, I guess. They kind of like changed a little of their style on this particular album. It combines their acoustic and electronic influences more tightly than before. For instance, you're going to be hearing a track called Invisible Limits on the second side. Wow, here comes the rains over here in Hilo. Never ends. It just keeps raining. There's a, you know, it could rain hard or it can rain soft, but it's usually raining. Anyway, we'll leave that up to you for listening to the second side of this 1976 album that was recorded in Berlin, Germany, Stratosphere. We'll be right back with you as we cue up side two.

And we're just about ready to go here. Oh, look, I have a SoundGuard label on this side. Yeah, I do recall, I actually still have the a portion of the kit for record cleaning. It came with a special solution that, you know, if you put it on there, it magically preserves the records. We'll see. It doesn't take care of your scratches. It just kind of like, I guess, prevents it from, you know, mold forming or something like that. Let's see. Let's see how well it worked, shall we? Side 2 of Stratosphere by Tangerine Dream.

0: And if indeed we are heading down the path of a dystopian political stratosphere, I guess this would be a great album to bring along on the journey. it definitely has the elements of kind of a slightly gloomy soundtrack in the background for a, some sort of, like I said, dystopian movie. And, it could very well be that we're in for a lot of change on the horizon, but it's really hard to recognize exactly what's going to be taking place. And anyway, before we get into that, I just wanted to give you the two names of the tracks that we just heard on side two. We're 3 a.m. at the border of the marsh from Okefenokee. And the track which you just heard was Invisible Limits. So, this week, the reaction to the nominees that Trump picked, New York Democratic Representative Alexandria Ocasio-Cortez has said that the nomination of former Hawaii Rep. Tulsi Gabbard to the Director of National Intelligence is the most worrisome nomination so far among President-elect Donald Trump's administration picks. She goes on to say, I actually think almost more than Matt Gaetz, Tulsi's appointment is devastating. Tulsi's nomination, as much as she says she's anti-war person, she supports very pro-war individuals abroad, she added. Now, Tulsi is actually one of the first people that I met coming to the islands, and she was only 5 years old at the time. I worked closely with her parents, who were educators themselves over on Oahu. They had a school over there that was part of the meditation group that was, they had a pretty famous and sometimes infamous presence on Oahu. Did create various political waves, one notably Rick Reed, and her father, who started the whole venture into politics shortly after the time that I headed for Maui. But there was definitely some major political fandangos that were happening. And she initially parted ways with the Republican Party to go over to the Democratic Party to come back to the Republican Party. And, many, many Democrats cite that as one of the main issues, where she's going kind of back and forth on that. As far as the pro-war comments, I don't think the Democrats have a right to comment on that unless they can actually take a stance that would bring things to a close over in Hamas, over at the in Israel rather, and in dealing with Hamas. They really, if they're going to make any comments on anti-war stances or pro-war stances, then do it with the actions. Show that we're not who they're representing. I mean, but it seems as though both sides have been severely forced to take this stance, perhaps. Money reasons? Who knows? But it's certainly weird from my vantage point, knowing what we've gone through in the past. I know we've gone through the various stages with the war in Iraq and Afghanistan, the list goes on, South America with, the various CIA wars and that sort of thing that happened down in Ecuador and Honduras, wherever. Like I said, it seems to be an elusive thing that goes much beyond our elected officials. And I think that's the thing that we should be shining the light on as much as anything, is this connection between the military-industrial complex and our elected officials, which almost seem to be just figureheads in a lot of instances, although they do the rhetoric that is put out there. And, of course, the agencies, the choices that they make for these agencies are very influential in terms of policy and the outlook that the public takes on these sorts of social matters and concerns. Me, myself, well, the first time that Trump went into office, I made 5 predictions. And, you know, some of them were fairly obvious. It was very obvious to me that he was going to really take sides against the media, even though they were the ones who built him up. Now they are in the position to expose and bring him down in different ways. And, practically wanted to outlaw anybody that was speaking up against him. And so there is that element, since we're in broadcasting here, that we're concerned about, potentially taking monies away for corporations of public broadcasting. It seems like they are against information being put out, and that's a bad thing. You know, they pretend as though their side is the only bit of truth that's being put forth. To a certain point, I believe that Democratic Party shields their eyes from the white elephant in the room, and they don't acknowledge where their political stances are originating from. They're not representing the people, so who are they representing? I'm speaking in general terms here, of course, and that itself is a rhetorical position, but I mean, prove me otherwise, because if they refuse to see the hypocrisy in terms of what goes on, what has been going on over there in Hamas, and the wiping out, the genocide basically playing itself out, you can't really take another position that says, "Oh yeah, I'm against the war, but we're just sending all your tax dollars over here to help support this the pretense of defending themselves." This isn't defending themselves. This is trying to wipe out an entire portion of a population, an entire culture, if you will. So, there's lots of ways that you can frame it. There's no doubt about that, and that's really what they leave up to the politicians and these figureheads that they assign to these positions. Netanyahu must have the best PR person on the planet to not have everybody up in arms against the policies that he's setting forward. I just don't quite get it. But there again, that's how we end up with a leader such as Trump. And I use that term loosely. I don't know that he has the leadership skills, let alone, other than the fact that he was a real estate business person, and he developed this strong influence up front that seemed to have galvanized certain segments of our population. And those segments are definitely in the minority. In fact, you could almost call them cults, cults automatically assumes religion, but it could be guns, it could be racism, it could be any number of issues that we have dealt with in our past, and it just kind of creates this collision of people from oftentimes from a fringe element. I mean, he, even in the broadcasting industry, who was his selection for the Presidential Medal of Freeman of Freedom was Rush Limbaugh. Yeah, go figure. But if that's the viewpoint, if that's his pop idol, I guess, you know, he gets to make that call. We don't. But anyway, that's about it for tonight. I think we're going to be wrapping it up here. Once again, it was great to see Kona kind of like take on a new face last night. The weather could not have been more perfect. It was absolutely wonderful. It was hot during the day. It's hotter than I'm used to over here in Hilo. I know that. But nighttime came along, nearly a full moon. I think it was a full moon a little bit earlier. And then, you know, I think it was Venus or one of those planets up there right alongside of it. And crystal clear night, no rain, no complain. And meeting up with some new friends along the way, a fellow who had been back on Oahu during the heydays of KDEO, the Radio Revolution, as well as Wave Waikiki. Some of my finest moments over there were spent over in Wave Waikiki, and also with KTUH, the University of Hawaii Manoa's radio station. So we were recounting some of those fabulous times in the nightclubs, such as The After Dark and Pink's Garage, and of course Wave Waikiki. Anyhow, I hope you'll have a wonderful week, and do join us again next week for more of The Final Vinyl with DJ Frank X. Aloha, everyone. Take care of each other.
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Many mothers sighing. News had just come over. We had 5 years left crying. News guy wept and told us was really dying. Cried so much his face was wet.

is an all-time classic there from David Bowie. The Rise and Fall of Ziggy Stardust and the Spiders from Mars. As mentioned, Hunky Dory was recorded in the middle of 1971 at Trident Studios in London, with Ken Scott producing, and the musicians that were on that album would later become also the same musicians as the Spiders from Mars, Mick Ronson on guitar, Trevor Boulder on bass, and drummer Mick Woodmansey. According to Woodmansey, Hunky Dory and Ziggy Stardust were almost recorded back to back, but the Spiders realized that most of the songs on Hunky Dory were not really suitable for a live performance, so they needed a follow-up album with material they could use on tour. And in fact, it will have been released on June 16th, 1972, that's some 53 years ago. Holy cow. Now, that seems, apparently that's two generations removed, and I'm wondering how many people from this generation truly appreciate the content of this album and its influence on stuff that came later, including, everything through the new wave movement, the punk movement, I'm sure the grunge movement in some capacity or another. But even in its early days, when it was first released, there was a lot of the press that didn't quite understand the concept of it. Well, what's not to understand about on an androgynous sex god coming down from some alien space and taking over and, you know, basically writing a script for the post-apocalyptic universe? What's not to understand about that? Especially in today's context, anyway. So, in any case, it really took off more about 3 or 4 years later, I think. I mean, it immediately had an impact, I think, when it started touring, and all of a sudden everybody started showing up dressed as Ziggy and their outfits and everything. So it was like Ziggy mania, and it actually did become a true movement in both art rock, glam rock era, and like I said, it just really did inspire so many groups that were to come later on. As far as David Bowie's own material, as much as there are some great albums in his catalog, I don't think any had as much impact as this particular album. There may have been singular pieces that were better than others, but as a concept album, as a unit, this was the best of Bowie. In any case, we're going to bring you side two here very shortly. Let me set you up with a little bit till I get this squared up. Susie and the Banshees.

we're back here again at Studio H, ready for side two, the rise and fall of Ziggy Stardust and the spiders from Mars.

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The water wall is calling, it lingers, then you forget. 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

absolutely wonderful. That is David Bowie's epic Ziggy Stardust album, side two right there. Let me give you side one first of all. I forgot to announce that. Started with 5 years. Soul Love, Moon Age Daydream, Starman, and It Ain't Easy. Side two, which we just heard, Lady Stardust, Star, Hang On To Yourself, Ziggy Stardust, Suffragette City, and Rock and Roll Suicide. And the album was not initially conceived of as a concept album, and in fact, much of the story was written after the album was recorded. Some of the tracks were actually rewritten to accompany the narrative, including Star, which was originally titled Rock and Roll Star, Moon Age Daydream, and Hang On To Yourself. Some reviewers have categorized the record as being a rock opera, although Paul Trinka argues that it is less an opera and more of a collection of snapshots thrown together and later edited into a sequence that makes sense. The characters were androgynous. Mike Woodmansey said the clothes they had worn had femininity and sheer outrageousness. He also said that the characters' looks definitely appealed to their rebellious artistic instincts. I just remember it, you know, I don't know if I understood the entire concept of the album when it first came about. I mean, I was only 12 years old, for crying out loud. I did not get to see David Bowie until a decade later at Hershey Park, which was one of the final concerts I got to see back east before heading for San Francisco and eventually on to Hawaii. But I just really took to it at certain points, realizing that the guitar work was so excellent. Mick Ronson especially, his guitar licks on it were spectacular, the effects. I mean, by today's standards, I suppose, you know, everything is kind of looked at as it's another album for that time, but no, it's far more than that because of its the influence that it had, the very fact that the narrative was as outrageous as it was, really broke down a lot of barriers, actually, as it came to be. And I'm sure that even some of what took place in the disco scene was also influenced somewhat by it. It was fun, you know, it was a dress-up thing, and it was the glam rock scene itself had kind of its own appeal, although it did have a shelf life, and it did, it was prone to excesses in the sense that, yeah, how many different gimmicks can you make up and actually present themselves as good music? There was a few. Roxy Music played extremely well in that vein, and you know, there was a few others, but I think it was more about passing the baton on to the punk rock era and what came after that. Outside of that, yeah, interesting that I just happened to be looking over on my desk here. I actually have a single of David Bowie's Space Oddity, and what's unique about this particular single was this was the original single off of Mercury Records. It was later re-released on RCA, but this one, Bowie hadn't established his name yet, and it was just kind of like a throwaway in one of those bins where, you know, you get 10 records for a dollar, and this one was like the best of the 10 by far. And it wasn't until, I think, the moon landings, and it started to gain some traction there. And then when Ziggy Stardust came out, that also became an instant hit as a result, and even propelled the sales of Hunky Dory to a whole new level as well. So pretty soon David Bowie was the most sought after artist on the planet, and several others too, no doubt.
in any case, yeah, I think that's about a wrap for this evening's show. We'll be back with you again next week. You know, like I said, these weeks are just zipping by fast. I'm trying to get a lot of stuff done before I head out, and I'm sure that the plans for the upcoming fundraiser event are going to be front and center. And hopefully we're able to bring something together that's significant both for the community and can help out our station. We're in need of somebody who can develop the solar system for generating our power. Would really, really come in handy. That would take care of our largest expense. And then we can start using some of this to improve things like, our website, for instance, adding metadata and community features, certain recorded pieces on demand, perhaps some of the live stuff. We could have a lot of fun with it, but we're definitely in need of that green stuff in order to proceed. So do look out for that. Appreciate you very much. Hang in there and take care of each other. Aloha.

good evening. Welcome to the Final Vinyl, the March Madness edition. Yes, we're heading into March Madness, and it may not involve an orange bouncing ball, but there certainly is a lot of politics flying around lately. If you haven't noticed yet, the political theater is at an all-time high. The Dogen Pony Show, I think, began like on Tuesday or Wednesday. I did a separate 420 report on that. You'll have to check that out separately. But, you know, it's more of the same, really. It's the dramatics that are surrounding everything that are going on. I mean, they could not have picked a more divisive personality to try and mend the fences. Not that they were ever going to do that, because really, it's that way by design. And here's your litmus test. If you really want to find out, you know, what's behind all of this and why things aren't self-correcting and why there aren't checks and balances within our system, here's the litmus test. Find out. I mean, I don't even know if social studies is a thing in school anymore, or what history it is that they're deeming as important. I would be very curious to find out, though. But really, the ultimate litmus test is finding out what kind of representation did the Federal Reserve Act of 1913 have in their teachings, and did they connect the dots with the Great Depression and everything that happened around that, the New Deal, the Raw Deal, and how much the general population was left in the dark concerning it, number one, but also the fact that, they made it illegal to hold gold, for instance. And now, I guess the new age version of that is that they're trying to eliminate the paper currency altogether. That's just one of many things, really. But really, yeah, that one in particular had so many ramifications to it. It's when the general populace became chattelized, basically. The introduction of the Social Security numbers and everything, which, by the way, now I'm at the other end of that whole ordeal with, I'm expected to get my first Social Security check in the mail this week. In fact, it could be tomorrow, but it should definitely be sometime within these next 5 days, put it that way. So stay tuned for that. We'll give you a first-hand account of what went on there next week. Oh, and by the way, a burlesque show broke out at the Space City last night. I went to a friend's birthday party before that in Paradise Park, and then since I was already in the neighborhood, why wouldn't I stop by Space City to see if there's a possibility it could stream from there? And as it turned out, I got more than I bargained for. It was an excellent presentation. And more theater, but this is the kind of theater that I really enjoy. They put on an excellent show. I'm not going to name any names because, you know, they may not want to become public at this point, or if they do, then I really want them to be public and to start to do a radio show around some of what they're putting forward, because it's really good information. I mean, and it's not only an information, it's more about a mindset. It's more about treating eroticism with the respect that it should be given. And I'm all for that. I have my opinions in terms of how I don't fall into that neat category of, I don't know, the latest fashion seems to be a cross between Game of Thrones and Survivor. And I don't quite fit in that mold. I could,
I could push myself in that direction, possibly. I don't know what that would look like. But I would rather be here doing radio with you guys and, you know, stirring up the pot maybe once in a while. So, you know, I think I'm gonna continue with that and remain relatively anonymous. Hence the term Frank X. And Frank X right now is going to give the wheel a spin to find out which genre among the four, progressive rock, punk rock, 70s industrial, new wave, and 80s, and classic rock, post-67, is going to be chosen for tonight's show. So, you know, we've been leaning towards progressive rock about 5 times already this year. Let's see if we can get something different going. And we do. We have punk rock, 70s industrial. Groovy. That's great. So let's try and bring that wheel up and see what happens with that. We haven't chosen one from this in a long time. I don't even know how far back that goes, to be quite honest. But, let's see if I could find it here. Bring it up. Open it. You're not going to ask me for my password again, are you? Let's hope not. Already done all that stuff. Oh, here we go. Okay, we got a good representation, maybe 9 selections from this particular genre. Yeah, let's give it a spin and see who we're going to play tonight. This is exciting, a new venue, and it is going to be Perubu. Ah, wonderful. Perubu, from Cleveland, Ohio, self-described themselves as avant-garage way back when in the late 70s. They put out their first real album in 1977 called The Modern Dance, and that's what we're going to be listening to tonight, even though they have many different albums out, several of which I have, and they're dealing with subjects that are not easily approached, let's put it that way. So let me leave you with some Madness by Muse while I get this queued up. Be right back.

Okay, we are back here at Studio H once again for the final vinyl. Again, this is a new genre, a new but an old genre that kind of emerged in the mid to late 70s. Some call it industrial, others may call it punk. Per Ubu, like I said, coined the term avant-garage. And I think it really applies to this album, The Modern Dance, Side One. Enjoy.

Спасибо.

0: And there you have it, side one of Pere Ubu's The Modern Dance from 1978. It's actually recorded in 77. And here's one review. This is from the Village Voice in 1978. Robert Kreisgau wrote, "Even though there's too much Radio Ethiopia and not enough Redondo Beach, he would be listening through the failed stuff. He says the highs are worth
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good evening. Welcome to Radio Alchemy, KONA.com, the final vinyl with DJ Frank X. This is a very, very special episode. This particular day happens to be the 13th anniversary for Radio Alchemy. And what a run it's been. I mean, what a story. Oh my goodness. You know, I wouldn't even know where to begin to tell it, but bottom line is that some 13 years ago on July 20th, 2013, we really connected for the first time to be able to do shows, what started out as day one for what was then 40 years too fast forward became 50 years too fast forward. And we did 420 shows over the next 9 years. Soon we discontinued that and moved on to the final vinyl, which is where we're at right now. In between all of that is many, many different live recordings from events like last night's Animal Spirit out at Space City. And all these different producers doing some wonderful things all throughout our communities, whether that's in Kona side or down in Pune, and now more recently in Hilo. So I'm super excited about the next phase, which is going to introduce our new website. We've reverted back to just a play button, basically, for the time being. We had to do a bunch of stuff with our WordPress and that sort of thing, so we had to shift everything around. And yes, it's under construction, but we do expect to be able to introduce at least a partial version of it later this week over the next couple days. And so, yeah, without delaying too much, I want to get straight into the show. You know, we only have two genres left, and one of those only has one song, one artist remaining on it. So, yeah, we're getting down to the nitty-gritty. We only even have one of our original albums, but that artist is probably the best guitarist ever to touch the planet. I think you know who I mean. In any case, we're going to get started here. Choose between our only two genres for tonight. Are we going to wipe off new wave 80s? Yes, it looks like we are. It almost got to the classic rock. But that saves me a spin because I know for a fact that there's only one artist remaining, and that is a group called The Church that put out, I believe it was their first album. I got to double check on that, but I'm pretty sure this was, I know this was the first album that broke them, but they may have had something earlier than this. This is an album called Starfish, and we'll be bringing it to you very shortly. Let me get that set up right now. In fact, we'll be right back to you.

Okay, and we are back. And yes, by the way, this is a Uwila Records selection that we were able to borrow. And I'm always very thankful for them. They're out in Waimea near Opelo Plaza. And almost the rest of our selections are actually from their collection. But without any delay, let's get to this album. It is from 1987, is it? No, 1988. This is The Church, Starfish, side one.

your own show in this city to a wolf from a lamb for just half a grand. Liquidity, the face of today, just a scalpel away. Restore your lost soul, but

some very nice church music right there from the Australian band The Church. This was released in February of 1988, the fifth album by The Church called Starfish. And I didn't realize that they had a history before this album, which indeed was the album that broke them in 1988. Seemed to be the year of Australian music breakthroughs. Midnight Oil, around that same time, I think it was a year earlier. Beds Are Burning, and they had a lot of... I actually got to see them over in Oahu when they first toured, Midnight Oil, that is. The Church, this album went gold in America, remained their most commercially successful album. Under the Milky Way charted at number 24 on the Billboard US, and the album went as high as number 22 in Australia. 11 on the album charts. So side one consisted of Destination, Under the Milky Way, their big hit and video, Blood Money, Lost, and North, South, East, and West. And I also came across a little bit of information that when they toured for this album, they actually were on the bill with Peter Murphy from Bauhaus, which Peter Murphy actually opened for them, which I understand he wasn't too happy about that, as I could imagine. They were used to their own number one billing, I guess, as Bauhaus. But nevertheless, I found that an interesting combination. And here I am thinking a little bit more about the whole scene that is kind of like unfolding over the last 13 years, and what part that Radio Alchemy and KONA 100.5 played in that. I don't know to what extent people realize that we're on the map, but I think that the one thing that stands out is all the synchronicities that have happened over the years, and all. You know, I don't feel like I need to mention them again, but there's quite a few of them. And that's why we carry on. We continue on with the final vinyl tonight. This is side two of Starfish by The Church.

0: and so extinguishes the new wave 80s genre. Yes, now it's down to one, just post-67 classic rock. And yeah, we got like six selections remaining on there, so we don't even have to spin that wheel anymore. In any case, yeah, that was side two of Starfish by the Church, consisting of Spark, Antenna, Reptile, A New Season, and Hotel Womb. It reminded me a bit of Blue Oyster Cult for some reason or other. I don't know. Especially the song Reptile. I even thought that was Blue Oyster Cult at one time. In any case, yes, here at Studio H, we are very thankful for these last 13 years. What started out as a seven-year ambitious project took a few detours and headed into... you know, it started out as internet radio. We had a number of different people involved and inspiring it. You know, I think the precursors to it all and what stood out for me on this particular island was the fact that we had people like Sprocket, for instance, putting out Hawaii Electronic Music Festival every year right after New Year's. And KCOF is definitely a precursor of ours. Richard Richards, his station up in Honaunau, was a huge inspiration for us. In fact, this project doesn't happen without that. The Kava Farm parties, you know, that was the beginning, really, of a lot of the scenes that came later. I think a lot of branches grew off of that, and I like to think that we're definitely one of them. You know, sadly, for as many people were involved with it, and I call it our Oceans 111, because I think we have at least 111 people that are either directly involved with us or on the periphery somewhere. We thank them all for their contributions, but not all of us made it through. I want to put out some remembrances to Niles Burns, who passed away about 4 years ago, 5 years ago, very suddenly. He was one of our favorite DJs around. He spent a lot of time in the Bay Area as well. Zach Gibson, who was, you know, very instrumental, like I said, to the beginning of our movement forward with the Kava Farm parties and everything that kind of sprouted off of those. And of course, Corey, DJ Jelly, who we remember from, you know, the Renegade Makalavena parties. Yes, you know, I hope that we can do our best to remember everything that has happened in, say, like the last 25 or 30 years and put that tribute onto our website in some fashion or another, whether it be our producers or our many archives. Perhaps we can create space that you can tap into those on demand. That's one of our big ambitious projects for the upcoming release of version 3.0 of Radio Alchemy, KONA.com. Hope you've appreciated us over the years, and you know, we're still a growing project as far as I'm concerned. We keep evolving in some capacity or other, and it's, you know, it's always fun to see us take another step forward, and I think that's going to happen this week with the release of this new website. It'll be very elemental at first, but I think we're going to be steadily adding on to it calendars of events, community forums, really make it as interactive as possible, and you know, bring a lot more visuals into it as well. Hope you'll have a fantastic week regardless, and do stay tuned for us next weekend once again for more of The Final Vinyl with DJ Frank X. Aloha, my friends. Take care of each other now.
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so many mothers sighing. News had just come over, we had 5 years left crying. News guy wept and told us was really dying. Cried so much his face was wet, then I knew he was not lying.

hadn't have pulled her off, I think she would have killed them. A soldier with a broken arm is dead to the wheels of a Cadillac.

0: is an all-time classic there from David Bowie. The Rise and Fall of Ziggy Stardust and the Spiders from Mars. As mentioned, Hunky Dory was recorded in the middle of 1971 at Trident Studios in London, with Ken Scott producing, and the musicians that were on that album would later become also the same musicians as the Spiders from Mars, Mick Ronson on guitar, Trevor Boulder on bass, and drummer Mick Woodmansey. According to Woodmansey, Hunky Dory and Ziggy Stardust were almost recorded back to back, but the Spiders realized that most of the songs on Hunky Dory were not really suitable for a live performance, so they needed a follow-up album with material they could use on tour. And in fact, it will have been released on June 16th, 1972, that's some 53 years ago. Holy cow. Now, that seems, apparently that's two generations removed, and I'm wondering how many people from this generation truly appreciate the content of this album and its influence on stuff that came later, including, everything through the new wave movement, the punk movement, I'm sure the grunge movement in some capacity or another. But even in its early days, when it was first released, there was a lot of the press that didn't quite understand the concept of it. Well, what's not to understand about on an androgynous sex god coming down from some alien space and taking over and, you know, basically writing a script for the post-apocalyptic universe? What's not to understand about that? Especially in today's context, anyway. So, in any case, it really took off more about 3 or 4 years later, I think. I mean, it immediately had an impact, I think, when it started touring, and all of a sudden everybody started showing up dressed as Ziggy and their outfits and everything. So it was like Ziggy mania, and it actually did become a true movement in the
1: interaction, repeating refrains in the lower
0: glam rock era. And like I said, it just really did inspire so many groups that were to come later on. As far as David Bowie's own material, as much as there are some great albums in his catalog, I don't think any had as much impact as this particular album. There may have been singular pieces that were better than others, but as a concept album, as a unit, this was the best of Bowie. In any case, we're going to bring you side two here very shortly. Let me set you up with a little bit till I get this squared up. Susie and the Banshees, kiss.

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Absolutely wonderful. That is David Bowie's epic Ziggy Stardust album, side two right there. Let me give you side one first of all. I forgot to announce that. Started with 5 years, Soul Love, Moon Age Daydream, Starman, and It Ain't Easy. Side two, which we just heard, Lady Stardust, Star

and opera, and more of a collection of snapshots thrown together and later edited into a sequence that makes sense. The characters were androgynous. Mike Woodmansey said the clothes they had worn had femininity and sheer outrageousness. He also said that the characters' looks definitely appealed to their rebellious artistic instincts. I just remember it, you know, I don't know if I understood the entire concept of the album when it first came about. I mean, I was only 12 years old, for crying out loud. I did not get to see David Bowie until a decade later at Hershey Park, which was one of the final concerts I got to see back east before heading for San Francisco and eventually on to Hawaii. But I just really took to it at certain points, realizing that the guitar work was so excellent. Mick Ronson especially, his guitar licks on it were spectacular, the effects. I mean, by today's standards, I suppose, you know, everything is kind of looked at as it's another album for that time, but no, that was far more than that because of its the influence that it had, the very fact that the narrative was as outrageous as it was, really broke down a lot of barriers actually as it came to be. And I'm sure that even some of what took place in the disco scene was also influenced somewhat by it. It was fun. You know, it was a dress-up thing, and it was the glam rock scene itself had kind of its own appeal, although it did have a shelf life, and it did it was prone to excesses in the sense that, yeah, how many different gimmicks can you make up and actually present themselves as good music? There was a few. Roxy Music played extremely well in that vein, and you know, there was a few others, but I think it was more about passing the baton on to the punk rock era and what came after that. Outside of that, yeah, interesting that I just happened to be looking over on my desk here. I actually have a single of David Bowie's Space Oddity, and what's unique about this particular single was this was the original single off of Mercury Records. It was later re-released on RCA, but this one, Bowie hadn't established his name yet, and it was just kind of like a throwaway in one of those bins where, you know, you get 10 records for a dollar, and this one was like the best of the 10 by far. And it wasn't until, I think, the moon landings, and it started to gain some traction there. And then when Ziggy Stardust came out, that also became an instant hit as a result, and even propelled the sales of Hunky Dory to a whole new level as well. So pretty soon David Bowie was the most sought after artist on the planet, and several others too, no doubt. In any case, yeah, I think that's about a wrap for this evening's show. We'll be back with you again next week. You know, like I said, these weeks are just zipping by fast. I'm trying to get a lot of stuff done before I head out, and I'm sure that the plans for the upcoming fundraiser event are going to be front and center, and hopefully we're able to bring something together that's significant both for the community and can help out our station. We're in need of somebody who can develop the solar system for generating our power. Would really, really come in handy. That would take care of our largest expense, and then we can start using some of this to improve things like, our website, for instance, adding metadata and community features, certain recorded pieces on demand, perhaps some of the live stuff. We could have a lot of fun with it, but we're definitely in need of that green stuff in order to proceed. So do look out for that. Appreciate you very much.

Shockiamo lì so high.

see. This world is but one body existing within others. 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
2: This next song is called This Is the Day, and this is just one of those songs that was a real gift from heaven or from somewhere divine, because it's like every time I play this song live, a bunch of people usually come up and ask me if it's on a CD and where can I get it, and they want to hear it again. So this one's going to my next album, and this is about, it's another song about surrender, and it's there's a line in it. This is the day when I throw it all away into the fire of the all-loving one. Now I have just what I need to be free to feel who I really am.
3: It's got to be my birthday song this year.
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0: From New York, this is Democracy Now!
1: Student newspaper sued the Trump administration because non-citizens in our newsroom saw what was happening in the news to Rumeysa Ozturk and to Mahmoud Khalil, and they were frightened to put their name on a story or to go cover the news or to write opinion articles because the chilling effect was so real for them.
0: The Stanford Daily has won a major free speech lawsuit against the Trump administration. We'll speak with the student newspaper's editor-in-chief. Then Tyson Foods shuts down an Illinois meatpacking plant, laying off 2,500 workers amidst a historic cattle shortage caused in part by drought and the rising cost of fertilizer and diesel due to the U.S. war on Iran. Then to Danbury, Connecticut, the site of mass protests after ICE detained dozens of people, including parents dropping their children off at school bus stops. And as the 25th anniversary of the September 11th attacks approaches, we'll look at the deaths of nearly 80 restaurant workers at Windows on the World, the restaurant on the 107th floor of the World Trade Center.
2: With 450 employees, Windows was like the UN of the restaurant world.
3: I was from Peru. It's New York City. It's a melting pot.
4: I came from the Ivory Coast. Being in the U.S. was a big dream.
5: This just in, the plane has crashed into one of the towers.
4: My friend's wife called me to say, your building is burning. I'm trying to call my husband.
6: We didn't know who was there.
0: We'll speak to the Oscar-nominated filmmakers Julie Cohen and Betsy West, co-directors of the new documentary Top of the World. We'll also talk to Sekou Sibi, who was supposed to work at the restaurant on 9/11. He's from the Ivory Coast. He asked his friend from Ecuador to work for him. All that and more coming up. Welcome to Democracy Now!, democracynow.org, The War and Peace Report. I'm Amy Goodman. The death toll from a U.S. missile strike on a wedding party in Iran has risen to 5. Among the dead is a 6-year-old boy. A funeral for the victims was held Thursday. Nearly 70 others were wounded in the U.S. bombing that struck a home in the Iranian city of Kohestak on Tuesday, one of the dozens of U.S. attacks on Iran earlier this week. Reuters reports it was likely a direct hit by a U.S. munition and not a ricochet off another target. Other news outlets, including The New York Times and the BBC, came to similar conclusions. On Thursday, Vice President J.D. Vance said the U.S. will investigate the missile strike, but that he doubts the U.S. was behind the attack.
7: I will say that the Iranian state media has not been a very good scribe about what's happened in the conflict thus far, so I'm extremely skeptical of this.
0: Vance's pledge to investigate the bombing of the wedding party comes 6 months after U.S. cruise missiles struck an elementary school in Minab. That attack killed over 150 people, many of them little girls and boys going to school. The Pentagon's yet to publicly release a report on the strikes. Meanwhile, Vance was asked by CNN's Caitlin Collins whether the war would continue into November.
8: Will this war be over by the time of the midterm elections?
7: Well, Caitlin, again, I wouldn't call it a war. Right now, there is no active shooting. I recognize there have been places where this has flared up. Major combat operations, again, major combat operations lasted for about 6 weeks.
0: Israel's far-right National Security Minister Itamar Ben-Gvir has outlined a plan to remove all Palestinians from the Gaza Strip. He called for the next government to form a ministry in charge of immigration to carry out his plan of mass expulsion.
9: 250,000 in the first year. Is it possible? It is possible. 1.1 million within 3 years, and within 7 years, we can reach almost 1.9 million, which will accumulate. It is possible. It is realistic. It is in our hands. It is within our capabilities.
0: This comes as Israel continues to carry out deadly attacks in Gaza, killing at least 3 Palestinians on Thursday, despite the U.S. brokered so-called ceasefire. Meanwhile, Amnesty International has accused Israel of brazenly confiscating land in the occupied West Bank as part of what the group calls Israel's annexation agenda. The Republican-controlled U.S. House of Representatives has passed a bill to strip federal funding from universities that participate in boycotts of Israel. The measure passed 237 to 169, with 33 Democrats supporting the bill. Democratic Congresswoman Rashida Tlaib, who is Palestinian-American, blasted the legislation.
6: This bill is an attack on free speech and academic freedom, all in the name of defending a genocidal apartheid state. While the Trump administration is stripping universities of their funding, deporting international students, and pressuring universities to shut down their Black and African American studies departments, Congress is voting today to force universities to pledge their loyalty to what? To a foreign government. That's right. Support Israel's government's right now war crimes or lose federal student aid.
0: Missouri's Supreme Court ruled unanimously Thursday a new Republican-drawn congressional map may not be used in November's midterm elections. Republicans had hoped their mid-decade redistricting effort would gain them an additional House seat in the next Congress. Meanwhile, the Trump administration filed an emergency appeal at the Supreme Court Thursday, seeking to reverse a federal judge's order blocking U.S. Postal Service restrictions on mail-in ballots from taking effect. U.S. District Judge Indira Tawani issued the

0: certain to draw a legal challenge from Democratic state attorneys general. This comes as new data show nearly 10 million people, including 2.5 million children, have lost access to health coverage during President Donald Trump's second term. And that's before new work requirements and steeper cuts to Medicaid and the Children's Health Insurance Program, CHIP, fully take effect. 5 million fewer people are receiving SNAP food assistance benefits following passage of the 2025 GOP budget reconciliation package known as the One Big Beautiful Bill Act. Federal authorities have once again deported asylum seekers from the U.S. to Haiti, despite an epidemic of gang violence that's displaced nearly 1.5 million people. It was the third consecutive Thursday that a deportation flight landed in the northern city of Cap-Haïtien. Haiti's main international airport in Port-au-Prince is considered too dangerous. In June, the Supreme Court ruled 6-3 to allow the Trump administration to cancel TPS, temporary protected status, for more than 1/3 of a million Haitians living in the U.S. UNICEF warns 1 in 13 children in Haiti are suffering from acute malnutrition. In other immigration news, China's government's demanding answers after a Chinese national was found dead just hours after being booked into ICE detention in the U.S. territory of the Northern Mariana Islands. 51-year-old Lian Yongwei is at least the 57th person to die in the custody of ICE or the U.S. Border Patrol since March of last year. In Washington state, U.S. Immigration and Customs Enforcement, ICE, has released Loreto Javar, a 76-year-old green card holder from the Philippines who was detained during his U.S. citizenship interview. He was jailed for over 2 months, even though he's battling stage 4 cancer. An Immigration and Customs Enforcement officer who shot a Venezuelan immigrant in Minnesota was taken into federal custody late Thursday on charges of making false statements to investigators. That's according to CBS News, which reports a federal grand jury returned a 6-count indictment against the agent Christian Castro. He's expected to appear in court today. This comes after the Texas Republican Governor Greg Abbott refused to extradite Castro to Minnesota to face more serious charges of second-degree assault. Assault and falsely reporting a crime. Meanwhile, ProPublica reports a U.S. prosecutor in Minnesota planned to file federal civil rights charges against Castro, but was overruled by higher-ups at the Justice Department. Assistant U.S. Attorney Matthew Evans wrote in an email reviewed by ProPublica, quote, "This is being directed by the main justice and the U.S. attorney. I objected in the strongest possible terms and fought it as hard as I could. It wasn't enough," he said. In Nepal, rescue workers pulled 2 survivors from a hydropower tunnel Friday morning, 9 days after the partial collapse of a glacier triggered a massive flood and landslide. Rescue work is continuing as authorities believe dozens of others remain trapped in similar tunnels. On Thursday, authorities said the disaster had killed nearly 1,300 people on both sides of the China-Nepal border, with more than 5,600 still missing. The United Nations warns the Himalayas are warming twice as fast as the global average, accelerating the retreat of glaciers and increasing the risk of devastating landslides and floods. The United Nations warns nations will fail to limit global heating to 1.5 degrees Celsius above pre-industrial levels, falling short of a cornerstone of the Paris Climate Agreement. A new report by the UN Environment Program finds that even under the most optimistic scenario, global temperatures are set to rise by at least 1.8 degrees with catastrophic consequences. This is UNEP Director Inger Andersen.
1: Above 1.5 degrees centigrade, we can expect an intensification of extreme weather, of glacier melt, of ecosystem loss, and of sea level rise. And human health and food and water security, cities and infrastructure will come under increasing strain. So put simply, there is no good outcome if we remain above the 1.5.
0: The report concludes that the best remaining option is to overshoot current climate goals on the road to net zero greenhouse gas emissions. Meanwhile, the UN's Weather and Climate Agency is calling for an urgent global response to an unprecedented ocean heat wave that's fueling

0: extreme weather in many parts of the world. The World Meteorological Organization reported Thursday that a supersized El Nino effect is likely to persist through at least next February. Last month, the World Food Program estimated nearly 50 million additional people and highly vulnerable communities will be pushed into acute hunger because of the strengthening El Nino. And those are some of the headlines. This is Democracy Now!, democracynow.org, The War and Peace Report. I'm Amy Goodman in New York, joined by Democracy Now!'s Juan Gonzalez in Chicago. Hi, Juan.
1: Hi, Amy, and welcome to all of our listeners and viewers across the country and around the world.
0: A federal judge has ruled the Trump administration has violated the constitutional rights of international students in seeking to deport them for their pro-Palestinian activism and criticism of Israel. In her ruling, U.S. District Judge Noel Wise wrote, quote, "In the United States, free speech, including the freedom to criticize the government and its leaders, is not a sign of our democracy's fragility. It's evidence of its strength. That strength is diminished when members of our society, citizens and non-citizens alike, must self-censor and behave or suffer the government's retaliation," she said. The lawsuit was filed by the Stanford Daily, the student newspaper at Stanford University, which claimed some of its writers on student visas declined to cover pro-Palestinian protests or report on topics related to Israel, fearing deportation. Student journalists also requested their published articles on such topics be removed from the paper's website. The case raises broader questions about the climate of fear and political repression facing international students during the Trump administration. One of the most striking examples is Rumeysa Öztürk, the Turkish doctoral student at Tufts University. Last year, masked, plainclothes immigration agents snatched Öztürk off the streets of Somerville, Massachusetts. A year earlier, she had co-written an opinion piece for the Tufts student newspaper, the Tufts Daily, critical of the university's response to campus protests over Gaza and the school's failure to uphold student Senate resolutions on Palestine. Tufts University later stated the op-ed did not violate university policy, that no complaints had been filed about it, and that Rumeysa Öztürk had been in good academic and immigration standing. Nonetheless, her student visa was canceled, and she spent more than 6 weeks in an ICE jail in Louisiana. An immigration court eventually ruled in Rumeysa's favor, saying the government failed to meet its burden of proof to deport her. However, the message from the Trump administration to international students across the nation remained clear. Their ordinarily protected free political expression could now potentially cost them their immigration status and their freedom. Well, for more, we're joined by two guests who successfully challenged the Trump administration in court. Here in New York City, George Porteous is with us, editor-in-chief of the Stanford Daily. And in Morristown, New Jersey, Will Creeley, legal director of FIRE, the Foundation for Individual Rights and Expression, which represented the Stanford Daily in court. George and Will, we welcome you both to Democracy Now! Let's begin with you, George Porteous. You are a rising senior at Stanford. You're the editor-in-chief of the paper. Talk about why you brought this suit. What were the student reporters saying to you, the international students?
2: Well, thank you for having me. And what we were hearing from the non-citizens in our newsroom and from non-citizens across campus, current students, former students, alumni, was that they were genuinely frightened because of what they saw in the headlines, what they saw happen to Rumeysa Öztürk. They were understandably frightened that if they reported the news, even if they weren't writing an op-ed, even if they were just covering a protest or a vigil, if they put their name on a byline, they were frightened that they were going to lose their visa. And so what we said is we can't function as a newspaper if we don't have these voices included in our newspaper. So we filed suit, and last week the judge gave us a favorable ruling.
1: And George, what was the initial response of the Stanford administration to your lawsuit? Did they support your efforts?
2: You know, the administration has remained relatively silent about this suit. We still haven't heard any response from them since this decision. And we're an independent organization. So this was a suit filed by the Stanford Daily on our own independently. And that's really why we were in this case, not really because of the university.
1: And what has this all taught you in terms of the ability of folks to stand up and defend the First Amendment?
2: Well, I think what it's shown me is that it really has to begin locally, because we were dealing with a problem inside of our newsroom with our peers, and this was about solidarity and also just the practical need to continue doing our jobs and to continue reporting the news. So it's shown me that it really does begin with everyday people. It begins with students, too. Students, I think, have enormous power to stand up to what this administration has done in terms of civil liberties and constitutional rights. And we have real power, is what this ruling has shown us.
0: And are other students who have previously said they're not going to cover a protest, are they willing to now? Has this made a difference, changed the climate in your newsroom?
2: You know, it's still, I think, too early to see, but I'm hopeful that this ruling, because it's a very strong legal precedent, will carve out more room for non-citizens to feel that they can participate in democracy on campus.
0: Will Creeley, you are legal director at FIRE, the Foundation for Individual Rights and Expression. Talk about why you approach the Stanford Daily, why this is such a significant decision.
3: Well, it's an honor to be here, Amy and Juan, and I'm so proud listening to George now expound upon the importance of folks like George and his predecessor Greta standing up for First Amendment rights. It's extremely important. When you see Rumeysa Ozturk in prison orange from a detention center in Louisiana for co-authoring an op-ed, you know something has gone terribly wrong. With this administration, again and again, the chill is the point. These actions that they're taking, these wanton violations of the First Amendment, are designed to get folks like George and his colleagues at the Stanford Daily to feel scared, to think twice, to ask that their names not appear on news reporting or opinion pieces. That's flatly un-American. So it was extremely important to us to fight back. And we're so grateful for the bravery of the Stanford Daily folks and our Jane Doe colleague, Jane Doe plaintiff, who was a member of Students for Justice in Palestine and was no longer going to protest or flying a Palestinian flag or wearing shirts that expressed her political opinions. She self-censored because of what the administration was doing. That's a First Amendment violation every day of the week. It's flatly un-American. And that's why we're very proud of last week's victory.
1: Well, the some members of the Trump administration responded. Steve Miller posted on X, quote, "A district court judge says America must admit and keep foreigners who hate America and hate Americans. Court-ordered civilizational suicide. It will not stand." Response, and also the issue that you, you could talk a little bit about the due process question you raised.
3: Stephen Miller has got it exactly backwards. In the year 1800, Thomas Jefferson, in his inaugural address, made clear that in this country, we protect the First Amendment rights of even those who call for the dissolution of this country, responding to the Alien and Sedition Acts. We have a long history in this country of protecting that speech. That's what makes this country special. We have to live those values. It's Stephen Miller who's un-American here, not folks who are expressing their political opinions. The United States is supposed to be where folks from around the world, folks like Rumeysa Ozturk, Mohsen Mahdawi, Mahmoud Khalil, can come and learn about what it means to be able to speak out without fear of a midnight knock on the door or being whisked away by mass federal agents. We're going to continue fighting for those fundamental American rights no matter who's in office.
0: Well, we're going to be talking about people being whisked away by federal agents in a moment when we go to Danbury, Connecticut. I want to thank you both for being with us and just ask you, as you go into your senior year, George, what are you majoring in?
2: I'm a history major.
0: So what have you learned?
2: Well, history repeats itself. And I think what we've seen is this administration has a clear agenda. They're trying to instill fear on campuses, and they've done lasting damage. I mean, this lawsuit is a victory, but a lot of damage has already been done. So I think what I've learned is that we have a responsibility, especially as students. We have an opportunity to continue standing up for our peers, because when the most vulnerable among us is afraid to speak, we should all be deeply concerned.
0: George Porteous, editor-in-chief of the Stanford Sarah Daly. Will Creeley, legal director at FIRE, the Foundation for Individual Rights and Expression. Coming up, Tyson Foods shuts down an Illinois meatpacking plant, laying off 2,500 workers amidst a historic cattle shortage caused in part by drought and the rising cost of fertilizer and diesel fuel due to the U.S. war on Iran. Stay with us.

0: God's laws cannot defeat us. Who'll defend the workers who cannot...
1: There's Power in the Union by Billy Bragg. This is Democracy Now!, democracynow.org. I'm Amy Goodman with Juan Gonzalez. As we head into this Labor Day weekend, we turn now to the abrupt closure of a Tyson Foods beef processing plant in Joslyn, Illinois. 2,500 workers lost their jobs with almost no notice. Many had worked at the plant for decades. The plant closed August 14th. The United Food and Commercial Workers International Union, which represents more than 2,000 of the workers, said they received no advance notice from the company. On Thursday, dozens of laid-off workers protested at the Illinois State Capitol in Springfield, urging Illinois Governor J.B. Pritzker to reopen the plant under state ownership and provide relief to all affected workers. Tyson Foods also shuttered a facility in Utah, citing, quote, historic cattle shortages as the reason for the closures. The 75-year low of the U.S. cattle herd is due in part to drought, the rising cost of fertilizer and diesel due to the U.S. war in Iran, and years of industry consolidation. Workers held a rally in Joslyn soon after the mass layoffs. They demanded Tyson increase their severance pay to at least 6 months of full compensation with benefits. Tyson Foods CEO and president Donnie King made over $34 million last year, nearly 800 times more than the median Tyson worker and double the average CEO-to-worker pay ratio among S&P Standard & Poor's 500 companies. This is a clip of laid-off Tyson worker Ahoro Asalisim, who spent 11 years at the plant. He sent the message yesterday.
2: This closing makes me a lot of stress. A lot of stress. Oh, every day I have to think about, I don't sleep. Every day I have to apply the job. It is difficult to get a job in Kwara City. It is very, very difficult. We lose our friends, our income go down, and I want to talk, 11 years at Tyson is not easy, 1 year at Tyson is not easy, 2 weeks at Tyson is not easy. I think about our grandma, our daddies, who spent 26 years, 30 years, 35 years at Tyson. He spent all their life over there. Well, what company can take them? Our governor, please, we want our job back.
1: To talk more about this, we're joined by Caitlin Clark, director at Essential Workers for Democracy. Her latest piece in Labor Notes headline, Treated Worse Than Cattle, 2,500 Tyson Workers Laid Off Plant Shutters Overnight. She's joining us here in New York. Talk about what this means. 2,500 people laid off at once. Many worked at this plant for decades. Mm-hmm.
3: Yeah, so 2,500 workers were laid off virtually overnight. They got zero notice to the workers, to their union, their families, or their community. Many of these workers, as you mentioned, and as Ahoro mentioned, have worked at Tyson for 10, 20, some 30 years, doing some of the most dangerous jobs in America. Some have sustained cuts, chemical burns, repeated motion injuries. And through these years, they've made billions of dollars in profit for Tyson, which is one of the biggest meatpacking companies in the world. They're part of what we call the Big Four meat packers. They own 85% of all beef production in the United States. And the Big Four packers have played a huge role in the cattle shortage that we're seeing today. So Tyson has credited the cattle shortage for the reason for the closure. But you know, what we're seeing is while there are cattle shortages due to climate change-induced droughts and the increased price of diesel and fertilizer due to the war on Iran, we've also seen a years-long corporate consolidation in the meatpacking industry that's led to alleged collusion between the Big Four packers to repress the prices that they pay to cattle producers for their livestock. In addition to repressing the wages that they pay to workers for their work in the meatpacking plants and inflating the prices that they charge to consumers at the grocery store. So after all this, you know, these workers are now looking for new employment. Many of them are losing their health insurance. And because a vast majority of them are immigrant workers, many of them, even though they are eligible to receive unemployment benefits, are afraid to apply for those benefits. And so these workers have been organizing, protesting, organizing rallies to call on Tyson to extend their severance pay and calling on Illinois Governor J.B. Pritzker to intervene to help keep the plant open.
4: And Caitlin, isn't the shutdown illegal? There's a WARN requirement for employers of a minimum number of days that they must notify workers before shutting down.
3: Yes, so that's been under debate. The company has claimed that they will continue to pay workers severance pay until October, which would keep them in compliance with the WARN Act. But workers like Ahorro are receiving roughly half of their previous paychecks. So, you know, paychecks that used to be $900 or $1,000 are now much closer to $400 or $500 a week. So that payment will continue for 2 months until October, which the company is claiming will keep them in compliance with the WARN Act. On top of that, they have made a plant closure agreement with the union that will give the workers about 1 to 4 weeks of additional severance, depending on how long they worked there. But for workers who worked more than 10 years at Tyson, they're only receiving 4 weeks of severance on top of the federally mandated severance pay that they're receiving due to the WARN Act.
4: Mentioned the union agreement. What has been the role of the union in this situation, and have they had meetings with the workers before signing such agreements?
3: Well, unfortunately, what we've heard from many workers on the ground is that they are disappointed with their local union's signing of an agreement with Tyson that basically said the union is not going to be fighting the closure of the plant, which has led many workers to independent worker action and organizing to hold their own rallies and their own protest actions to call on Tyson to do better for the workers and to increase their severance pay. You know, this is unfortunately a very common reality for many members of the United Food and Commercial Workers Union. It's a 1.2 million member union that represents hundreds of thousands of meatpacking workers and retail grocery workers across the country who believe that they deserve, you know, a fighting union where members are in charge. That's why we formed Essential Workers for Democracy. It's a nationwide network of rank-and-file UFCW members who are fighting to build a stronger and a more democratic union from the bottom up, primarily through the right to vote for a top union leadership. We've seen what this looks like in other unions like the United Auto Workers that won the right to vote just a few years ago, elected new leadership, and then went on strike against the big three automakers in 2023. Part of those contract negotiations were fighting companies like Stellantis to reopen formerly closed plants. Now, that fight is still ongoing, but it demonstrates that rank-and-file union members and workers across the country are hungry to take on these companies for who they really are, that they don't need, you know, partnerships with management, that we need to take on the bosses and be serious about the level of inequality and exploitation that working people are facing today.
1: And the message of the workers in this last 30 seconds who are rallying in Joslyn and Springfield as we move into Labor Day.
3: Mm-hmm. Well, as we're going into Labor Day, I think it's an important reminder that working people in this country have never had their rights or their dignity handed to them by the bosses. It has to be organized for, it has to be fought for, and it can be won. When we look at labor history, we see that the 8-hour workday, the weekend, the 40-hour work week, those are all due to the power of the labor movement, due to solidarity and strikes. And working people need more. They deserve more, and they're ready to fight for it. It's time that our union leadership catch up with them.
1: Caitlin Clark, director at Essential Workers for Democracy, will link to your article. Treated worse than cattle, 2,500 Tyson workers laid off, plant shutters overnight. This is Democracy Now!, democracynow.org. I'm Amy Goodman with Juan Gonzalez. More than 1,000 people rallied in Danbury, Connecticut, Wednesday night to protest recent immigration arrests in Connecticut. There have been roughly 100 ICE arrests of immigrants in recent weeks, more than half in the city of Danbury. At least 60 businesses in the city also closed their doors for a day without immigrants in support of the city's immigrant community. Among the arrests, local officials reported parents were picked up when they brought their children to school bus stops. The kids went into the bus and then the parents were taken by ICE. This is Connecticut Senator Chris Murphy last week.
5: There has been an obscene uptick in arrests here in Danbury, in particular this morning. There was a hunting of families happening at school bus stops in which ICE apparently waited for kids to board the bus and then picked up the parents just to intentionally terrorize the kids so that when they get off the bus, their parents are gone in detention, feeling traumatized, alone, scared to death. This has to stop.
1: CNN's Dana Bash asked so-called border czar Tom Homan about the bus stop arrests.
6: Are ICE officers detaining parents at school bus stops?
7: ICE is in the business of terrorizing children. That's just political fire. ICE is out there enforcing law that was enacted by Congress.
1: So he didn't deny what ICE was doing. On Thursday, Connecticut Senator Richard Blumenthal hosted a town hall in Danbury to hear directly from officials and community members. The advocacy group Danbury Unites for Immigrants says detentions occurred at day laborer gathering spots and a Latino grocery store, and that two of its legal observers were shoved by officers, with one hospitalized with injuries from pepper spray. For more, we're joined by Juliana Soares, a lead organizer for Danbury Unites for Immigrants, joining us from Danbury. Explain what's happening right now, Juliana, and why Danbury?
3: Danbury has really become the epicenter of ICE violence here in Connecticut. As you mentioned, at least 65 people were abducted over 4 days. That's over 65 families that have had their entire lives turned upside down and uprooted. I think that Danbury is targeted because Danbury is a diverse city. It's one of the most diverse cities in the country. And we know that our diversity is our strength, and that makes us kind of like an easy target for this administration right now at this time, unfortunately.
4: And Caitlin, what we're seeing now, that in the first year of the Trump administration, these big splash, high profile raids with television cameras. And now, since the firing of Kristi Noem as head of Homeland Security, we're now seeing a completely different approach for the same purposes. Now we're seeing basically thousands of people disappear, abducted, as you say. What has been the impact on the Danbury community, which is has a significant immigrant population?
3: Yeah, we can feel the fear in our community, in the streets. Last week, we really have been describing it as the administration terrorizing our city, because that is what it felt like. The streets were empty. Kids stayed home from practice. Kids stayed home from school. Kids were seeing this happen from inside the bus as agents and masked agents often would shut down the street to just abduct people. So it really has been terrorizing. And we have seen this spectacle that these ICE agents have been doing and escalating alongside. They've come here with cameras. They've just do like a gross display of force and intimidation in a grocery store parking lot, where they're just walking around kind of hunting their next target. And the community sees that. You know, they drive by. These are, like I said, kids that are coming home from school on the bus, and they see that, and everybody's just really scared. So we tried to come together to have solidarity and to show this community that, you know, there are people that are here for them, and we are going to support them through this, and we'll work through this together.
1: Juliana, can you talk about what happens at the school buses, at the bus stops?
3: Yeah, so we saw this was last week. It was the first week of school. And as Chris Murphy said, the senator, you know, we saw and heard from community members that ICE was stopping at school bus stops, and they would take people, take parents after they had just dropped off their kids. And not satisfied in doing this just in the morning, they did that in the afternoon. Whether or not they were targeting specific bus stops, they were on bus routes. We have, you know, videos of kids inside the bus screaming ICE in Danbury. So while Tom Homan said that, you know, he's not aware of it, our community, our kids are very aware of ICE presence and of the ICE violence that is happening within our city.
4: And Juliana, apologies for my senior moment of misidentifying you. But
8: it's okay.
4: What is Danbury Unite for Immigrants doing right now to support these families?
8: Excuse me, we're doing a lot, but it's still not enough. You know, we have volunteers mobilizing as early as 5:30 in the morning to try to document ICE presence, to try to be witness to what's going on. We have helpline to try to field calls from families that are searching for missing relatives. We support people that are in post-detention, whether it's with grocery cards, giving people rides, picking up school supplies that was much needed this week, and trying to connect them with legal assistance as well. So we're trying to do a lot. We're trying to connect with our community members. But like I said, it's still not enough, and we're working around the clock because what happened last week was horrendous.
1: It's very interesting that the Danbury mayor, Roberto Alves, was undocumented into his 20s, said the fear he felt as a child is different from what his community is dealing with now. This is Mayor Alves.
9: This isn't a uniquely Danbury story. It is going on all across our country. It's up to us to document it. It's up to us to talk about it. I thanked Danbury Unite for Immigrants immensely over the last week. I've asked folks to join their ranks so we can have more people out there. I've also asked them to make sure they're careful, that they're not also taking it too far with a group that's taking it too far on them. Because that group has shown that they will kill American citizens for doing what these folks are doing to keeping our brothers, sisters, fathers, mothers safe. We have seen, and it's not anecdotal, it's through the great investigative work of these advocates, that the majority of the folks that they are grabbing, that they are detaining, that they're putting in dark places that aren't traceable right now, but we're starting to learn about them before they go and get processed somewhere else, is because of the work that these community groups are doing.
1: So that's the Danbury Mayor Alves, who came to this country undocumented until his 20s. We'll continue what's happening in Danbury and around the country here on Democracy Now! Juliana Soares, I want to thank you for being with us, lead organizer for Danbury Unites for Immigrants. Coming up next week is the 25th anniversary of the September 11th attacks. We'll look at what happened at Windows on the World, on the 107th floor of the World Trade Center. More than 70 workers died on September 11th. It's been called the UN of Workers. We'll look at the new documentary, Top of the World. Stay with us.

0: 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Studio. This is Democracy Now!, democracynow.org. I'm Amy Goodman with Juan Gonzalez. We end today's show with a look at a new documentary that premieres on CNN Monday night, just ahead of the 25th anniversary of the attacks on the World Trade Center, September 11th, 2001. Top of the World is directed by the Oscar-nominated filmmakers Julie Cohen and Betsy West. It tells the story of Windows on the World, the legendary restaurant atop the World Trade Center, the North Tower. Through the eyes of the former chefs and immigrant workers who kept the restaurant going until it all came to a tragic end a quarter of a century ago. Everyone who was at the restaurant the morning of September 11, 2001, was killed. That includes 79 workers and 91 guests. This is the trailer for Top of the World.
1: Innovative.
2: Splendid.
3: Grandiose.
1: Magical. Windows on the World was a show every night. You couldn't get in unless you knew somebody. The World Trade Center was built during this financial crisis. It was a very big expense.
4: People just didn't like these two buildings. And so the idea was open a restaurant, humanize it.
2: Joe Baum, who was opening this restaurant over 100 stories up in the air, he understood that people went out because you wanted an experience.
4: With 450 employees, Windows was like the UN of the restaurant world.
5: I was from Peru. It's New York City. It's a melting pot.
6: I came from the Ivory Coast. Being in the U.S. was a big dream.
7: This just in, a plane has crashed into one of the towers.
6: My friend's wife called me to say, your building is burning. I'm trying to call my husband.
8: We didn't know who was there.
4: We are still here, and we retain the memory of them.
2: Everybody's notion of the restaurant changed. It became ours.
9: We weren't just co-workers. It was a family.
6: These are the kind of stories that you remember.
1: There will never be anything like Windows on the World.
0: The trailer for Top of the World, a new documentary by the Oscar-nominated filmmakers Julie Cohen and Betsy West about Windows on the World, the restaurant atop the World Trade Center on the 107th floor. This is another clip from the film that features some of the former workers at the restaurant and how well things were going in the months before September 11, 2001.
10: I think on the last year, we're the highest grossing restaurant. Mm-hmm. Is it in the United States?
9: Privately owned.
5: We were all in sync, and we were mainly the same people moving ahead in the company. David Emile was the owner of Windows. So David comes to the front desk one day, and he's like, Natalie, you interested in being a manager? Yes. I felt appreciated. That was the first opportunity that I was given to move ahead in my career.
6: In 2001, I think for me, it was the first moment of stability. I decided to bring my wife to America. I was working a little harder and getting the promotion and also improving significantly my English proficiency. And I had a pending asylum case. For me, it was going in the right direction. My wife got pregnant, and she was due in October 2001.
4: 2001 was the 25th anniversary of Windows on the World. We were planning a series of parties. We had it planned for October. Veuve Clicquot Champagne printed a special label for us that was a 25th anniversary label. 25 years for any restaurant is a celebration. And for us, it was momentous.
0: That clip from the documentary Top of the World premiering on CNN Monday night. For more, we're joined here in the studio by the directors Julie Cohen and Betsy West. Their previous film together include RBG and Julia, My Name is Pauli Murray, and the forthcoming Amelia for Amelia Earhart. And we're joined here in New York by one of the former workers at Windows on the World who's featured in the documentary, Sekou Sibi. He worked worked as a cook at Windows on the World and was scheduled to work on September 11th, but a co-worker asked him to switch shifts. He later became president of ROC, that's Restaurant Opportunity Center United, an advocacy group for restaurant workers. Today he's a nonprofit consultant. You lost 70 co-workers on September 11th as we come up on the 25th anniversary. My deepest condolences to you and, well, to everyone. So your friend, he was from Ecuador, you're from the Ivory Coast, asked you to work that he asked if you would switch with him, right? Yeah. And that could he work on September 11th in the morning?
6: Yeah, it is one of those stories that's very sad, but gave me the guilt all along. Moises Rivas was supposed to work on Saturday night and asked me to swap shift with him. I used to be off Sundays and Mondays, and I worked for him on Saturday. On Sunday, he worked for me on Tuesday. He didn't make it.
0: And the man who brought you to Windows on the World, who also worked there, talk about him and his family and what happened that morning. You were home, right?
6: Yeah, I was home. When I came from Africa in 96, I was living with Karim up until 2020 when his wife came, and he has two kids, and I left his apartment and took my own. His wife called me and asked me to check the TV because our building is burning. And I turned the TV on. It was effectively burning. She asked me to call her husband. We have two phones. I keep calling the phone numbers. It was ringing. And nobody ever picked up until the phone went dead silent when the building collapsed.
3: And Sekou, could you talk about when you found out what the enormous loss of your coworkers on that day and how to organize after 9/11?
6: After we lost, after the collapse of a building, it was so difficult that we didn't know how to make sense of everything that happened. So we kind of organized ourselves and went to the union first because the employer didn't have the name of his own employees. Everything was burned down in the building. So we started to organize among ourselves to support our restaurant workers and see what we can do for each other. Going out looking for a job. The tourism industry was dead. No restaurant were hiring, but at least when you go to a restaurant and you find as a cook, you find a server job, you can come to a center, a place where we gather and say, hey, they don't have a cook position, but they have a server position. So this is how we were keeping each other informed and helping each other get a new job. And that's what became later the Restaurant Opportunity Centers United.
0: Julie Cohen, talk about your decision to focus on this, on this 25th anniversary of the World Trade Center attacks.
8: Yeah, I mean, obviously there's a side of real sadness and tragedy and the loss of life and people that were dear to Sekou and others. But Windows on the World was also a place of beauty, of diversity, of opportunity. And when we learned about really the extraordinary immigrant workforce of Windows and what they collectively created, is just a reminder of the contributions of immigrant New Yorkers to the restaurant world and to the culture of the city.
3: And Julie, what are you hoping is the message of the film audience? There'll be a lot of commemorations in a few days of the tragedy.
8: Yeah, I mean, I think We want people to remember not just the tragedy, but the real beauty and the specific stories of what was lost on that day. I mean, you can be overwhelmed by the sadness, but let's not let that wipe away the legacy of a truly extraordinary institution in New York and all the people that helped make it be everything it was.
0: And Betsy West, talk about why you wanted to get involved with this project on this 25th anniversary.
11: Yeah, as Julie said, we were a little reluctant at the beginning. I mean, it's such a painful memory. We're both New Yorkers. We worked in the news business. We all spent months and months and months covering this story. But I think it was learning about the immigrant workers and realizing the connection to what's going on today, that this seemed like a story that was going to resonate. I mean, in across the country, 22% of the people who work in restaurants are immigrants. And here in New York, I mean, it's well over 50% of the people.
0: And the number of people who are picked up by ICE. How many? I mean, I don't know if we know the numbers of restaurant workers.
11: I don't think we know, but we do know that ICE hangs out around restaurants looking for people. And, you know, this is a story of what the contributions of these people are, you know, how they help drive our economy and just our life, you know, our experience of going to restaurants and having a rich and diverse life. And this seemed like an important story to tell.
3: And Betsy, following up on that, given this, I think, over 50,000 people arrested by ISIS last month, are you hoping to spur further conversation about the role of immigrants in U.S. society today?
11: Yeah, absolutely. I think that, I mean, not only are immigrants working in restaurants, they're starting restaurants. I mean, again, the percentages, it's over 30% of restaurants that are started in this country are by immigrants.
0: And Julie, you're not only a leading journalist and documentary maker, you're also a leader of the protests in an area, your community in New Jersey, particularly around ICE.
8: Yeah. I mean, I would count myself among many Americans who are vocally speaking out against ICE's unlawful and unintelligent in terms of what the impact is on society.
0: You were also on Democracy Now! With your husband, Paul Barrett, both pulling your bank accounts from Citizens Bank because of their support of deportation has led them to pull out of support for CoreCivic and GEO Group.
8: That's true.
0: Sekou, what gives you hope today? I mean, you headed ROC, the Restaurant Opportunity Center, for years. You just recently left. You see the climate today. You come from an immigrant community, you yourself from Côte d'Ivoire, from the Ivory Coast.
12: Yeah. I think for me, the whole story of Windows on the Wall is a story of resilience. I seen mass deportation during the Bush number two era. Now it's gotten worse. But let's never give up hope because realities do change. But we need to keep fighting against the system that's making immigrant communities as, you know, the worst thing that ever happened to America.
0: You were an asylum seeker when you came to the United States,
12: yes.
0: And now you're a U.S. citizen.
12: Yes. It was a long process that took almost 20 years because adjusting status in America is actually extremely complicated. We should never give up hope. I think the story for Windows on the Wall is a story for resilience, a resilience in the face of adversity. And this adversity, we will overcome it if we don't give up. And we shall never give up.
3: And Sekou, when you hear of the current administration going after not only on also those trying to shut down all asylum claims, eliminate his status, trying to change also an increasing fees for people trying to come in. Your sense of what the future holds?
12: Yeah, my sense, my sense of the future for America will always be hopeful. There is a bump on the road. I remember John Ashcroft in the Bush era, and I think we came back to the same thing. It is a cycle. There are something that's really bad nowadays, and we have to face it. We have to fight against it. And what Joe is doing is a way to go. In a functioning democracy, immigrants are not seen as the enemy, but unfortunately, this is what is going. But the hope is we lose hope, and we should never lose hope. We should keep fighting.
0: Sekou Sibe worked at Windows on the World, lost 70 co-workers at the World Trade Center on September 11, 2001, went on to organize restaurant workers for almost a quarter of a century. And Julie Cohen and Betsy West are the Oscar-nominated filmmakers. Their new film, Top of the World, premieres on CNN on Monday. That does it for our show. I'll be in Madison, Wisconsin at the Barrymore Theater on Saturday night and at Chicago for two events, one of them with Juan Gonzalez after the screening of Steal the Story. 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I'm Amy Goodman with Juan Gonzalez.
13: Exploring science in the sea. The wolves on a small island in Alaska have a diet problem. They've wolfed down dangerously high levels of mercury, a result of eating sea otters. Pleasant Island is a mile off the coast of Glacier Bay National Park in Alaska's Panhandle. Wolves have decimated the island's population of deer, which used to be their main prey. So the wolves started eating sea otters. In fact, otters now make up about two-thirds of their diet. Biologists have been studying the wolves for years. When a pack member died in 2020, they found that its tissues held extremely high levels of mercury, a nasty toxin. So they compared mercury levels of the island's wolves to the wolves along the adjacent coastline and in the middle of Alaska. The mainland wolves eat mainly moose and deer. The island wolves have much higher levels of mercury. Some of the levels were the highest ever seen in any wolves anywhere in the world. Mercury builds up in marine organisms. Larger organisms eat lots of smaller ones, allowing the mercury concentration to grow as it moves up the food web. Sea otters are near the top of the web, so they build up a lot of mercury. And when the wolves eat the otters, they get high doses of mercury as well. The population of sea otters on the coast of Alaska and British Columbia has been increasing, and wolves along the coast appear to be incorporating more otters into their diets. So wolf populations could face greater mercury contamination problems in the years ahead. Science in the Sea is a production of the University of Texas Marine Science Institute at Port Aransas. I'm Holly Brawley.

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nation, but the ravenous Catherine the Great.

0: Track number two on the Grateful Dead studio album, In the Dark. This is the official tapes. It's a Grateful Dead radio program where we dive into the official releases from the Grateful Dead's vault. Usually these are archival recordings done from the Grateful Dead's live performances, but sometimes we like to highlight some studio stuff as well. I was recorded the first part of January 1987 at Marin Vets Memorial Auditorium in California. That is where they recorded the album In the Dark. A lot of the album was recorded there. And there's a new book out that dives into the recording process of the album In the Dark. The book is titled Touch of Grey, or How the Grateful Dead Became Pop Stars. And usually the term pop stars isn't necessarily always associated with the Grateful Dead.
1: It's the crazy relative you don't want to talk about. You know, I mean, and listen, I think, you know, first of all, the 80s in general are completely understudied. We all know what's going on in the 60s and 70s, and, you know, you've seen it. But I just, when you read book after book, I feel like, oh, you know, what's going on? You know, you go over entire years very, very quickly, you know. But yeah, this is a really tough moment, I think, for a lot of fans. It's bittersweet in some ways. It's difficult in other ways because of the things changed. They weren't just your little, you know, pet band anymore. They were everybody's band.
0: That's author John Brackett. He's sharing his extensive archival research to tell the behind-the-scenes story of Touch of Grey and In the Dark, including even the album's artwork.
1: The cover image is just so iconic, you know, with the eyeballs themselves. I still, you know, have a difficult time determining who's who, you know, amongst those people. But Bill Graham, you know, being the extra eyeball on there. And then that remarkable, you know, mask of eyes that's on the back of that album, too. You know, it looks great and it sounds fantastic, too.
0: Yeah, throughout this hour, get out the album In the Dark. We're going to do a deep dive on the album and also the song Touch of Grey, including even the spelling of Touch of Grey. Is it G-R-E-Y or G-R-A-Y?
1: I do follow the spelling a little bit here because it's interesting. You see very late in the process is when the band adopted the British spelling. And, you know, even through pre-production and all the internal notes and things like that, it's always spelled with the U.S. spelling. And it was even copyrighted with the U.S. spelling. And so, you know, I don't know what influenced it. You know, I mean, obviously, you know, Hunter had written the tune while he was living in England. And so perhaps there was a nod to that. But Hunter even wrote it with an A, you know. You know, I think I suggest in the book that it maybe has something to do with the new men's hair product that appeared on the market early in 1987, which, of course, was also called Touch of Grey. And that one uses the U.S. spelling. So perhaps there was some sort of agreement or legal wrangling that it was easier just to kind of change the spelling than have to worry about trademark infringement or something like that.
0: Author John Brackett, his new book, Touch of Grey, or How the Grateful Dead Became Pop Stars, tracing the history of the song Touch of Grey, beginning with the songwriter Robert Hunter's lyrical sketches, and the Grateful Dead's earliest live arrangements.
1: One of the big ideas that I talk about in the book is, you know, the way this I and the we that plays out in the song, how this is manifest within the community, within the Dead community, among the band and the fans, you know, starting back when, you know, they first started playing the tune. You can hear the audience respond. They're identifying with aspects of the tune. You listen to the debut performance, and fans were tuned in. You know, it was an encore.

and they start playing it, and there were obviously some gaffes and some goofs. In terms of the arrangement itself, it's great. You know, I love that early reggae thing. It's very, very cool. But then what ends up happening is when they adopt that standard backbeat, man, it just becomes a burner. You know, it becomes one of their fastest tunes, you know, throughout the 80s. So it really becomes this up-tempo thing. But, you know, they got to the end and they changed that lyric. And you can hear the fans in the audience at the debut performance responding to that, you know. And because I think that's a big aspect of the scene, right? This idea of community. And the Dead fostered this strong sense of community between themselves, amongst fans. And so to be almost acknowledged within this song, I think was a very powerful, you know, affirmation, you know, for many fans, which then, you know, easily kind of blew up, you know, once that fan base exploded. It all changes in 86, you know, when Jerry comes back on stage and they start kicking into that tune, you know, everybody is primed. They know what's going to happen, right? They know the lyrics and they know the drama of that tune. And so when that I Will Survive comes out that first time, obviously the fans are ecstatic. But when it changes in that final, in the coda to the tune, you know, when they switch it from, you know, to We, the crowd loses it. And, you know, this is one of the moments that I really identify. Okay, Billy said this is the moment the song became the anthem. And things change for the band at this moment, right? And the things change for the scene at this moment, too.

0: The first time the Grateful Dead ever performed this track, Touch of Grey, was September 15th, 1982, Capitol Center in Landover, Maryland, talking with author of a new book, Touch of Grey, or How the Grateful Dead Became Pop Stars.
1: I reproduce a quote from Tom Robbins at the very beginning because, you know, they're slippery words, you know? I mean, we want to, this, the individual and the collective, we want to be part of this community, you know? But then there are all these kind of repercussions that fall out with that as well. And one thing that I thought, you know, following that thread is in 88, you know, when things started to get kind of sketchy, you know, around a lot of the shows and the scene outside of the venues, multiple occasions they released statements to the fans. And Robert Hunter was one of the very first people to produce a public statement. And you know, this was very kind of, you know, symbolic, you know, because it's his lyrics that in many ways kind of helped this, you know, movement grow and develop. The Dead themselves, a couple of months later, had to release another statement. And what's interesting about it is in the one that was published to the fans and presented to the fans, it said, as Deadheads, you created yourselves, and it's up to you and the community to fix what's going on. But in the original draft of the note that they wrote, they said, we didn't create Deadheads, you created yourselves. So I thought that was very interesting that the Dead kind of removed themselves, the we, from that, you know, trying to kind of absolve themselves a little bit of kind of what was going on at that time.
0: You can get the full interview that we conducted with John Brackett in his book, Touch of Grey, or How the Grateful Dead Became

0: Touch of Grey going into Beat It On Down the Line, recorded October 3rd, 1994 at Boston Garden. That is from the album Enjoying the Ride. Cruising through venues and towns, cities, states that worked really well with the Grateful Dead. New England offered plenty of venues for the Grateful Dead, and Boston itself had a couple of places where the Dead could play, with Boston Garden being one of the most suitable for them. The Dead could actually interchange the Boston venues. For instance, in 73, seeing appearances at the Garden in April and the smaller Music Hall in November, December. Also, for instance, 77 saw them return to the Garden, sandwiched between Music Hall shows in 1976 and 1978. We also had some fun with the box set Enjoying the Ride when we heard the first performance of Touch of Grey, recorded September 15th, 1982. We also kicked off the program with getting into the studio album, the album that Touch of Grey was released on. We kicked off the program with Hell in a Bucket from In the Dark. And you can that particular version was from the very best of Grateful Dead. Hey, I'm Corey. This is The Official Tapes. It's a Grateful Dead radio program where we explore the official releases from the Grateful Dead's vault. And we've been talking with author John Brackett about his new book, Touch of Grey, or How the Grateful Dead Became Pop Stars.
1: Right before Touch of Grey, the Dead were actually in kind of in a good spot. You know, they'd been on Aristus since 76, and by 1980, they had amassed about $700,000 worth of debt just to the label. I don't know what those numbers are today, but that's a significant amount of money. Now, the time, by the end of 1981, the band no longer was taking any, was no longer accruing any chargeable costs from Arista. They weren't making any records, so they weren't getting any advances. They were touring, they were getting royalties, and they were paying back their debt. By June of 1986, they had paid their debt down to about $13,000, almost to the point where if they had paid it off, they probably would have been in a good position where they could have, you know, argued about getting out of their contract at that point, even though they only had one record left. But then Jerry got sick, and then you have to cancel the fall tour, and you've got an organization, you know, ticket agency, merchandising, you know, the road crew, the recording crew, everybody here is getting paid. Now they're not getting paid. So you need to figure out how you're going to keep this organization afloat. And that's, you know, when the label stepped in, you know, within, you know, by the end of 86, they provided the Dead with about $90,000 to record the record. Within the next few months of 87, about another $200,000 more. But then at some point, the Arista gave the Dead $600,000, which I'm assuming was to keep the organization afloat for a couple of months. So by September of 87, the Dead owed Arista about $515,000. Arista really helped them out. You know, they didn't have to do that. You know, Clive did not have to do that, you know, but he kept that band afloat while they got on their feet and they recorded a record and, you know, it worked out. It worked out for everybody, it sounds like. The royalties that they were expected to make just from In the Dark, so not Terrapin, not, you know, any of the other records or anything like that, they were expected to make, you know, over $700,000. So basically, just from In the Dark, they were able to wipe out all of their remaining debt to Arista. Yeah, so by the time they were ready to renegotiate in 1988, it was a clean slate. It was the last album that they owed. And so they held all the cards when it came time to renegotiate the contract. And they got a lot of sweet deals. And a lot of those deals, you know, we feel the repercussions of those today. Releasing archival, you know, recordings from the vault. This was a direct result of what was going on, you know, with the band and the success at this time. So this is really part of the story, because within that original contract that the Dead signed with Arista in 76, there was a clause in there that prohibited the band from pursuing any sort of, you know, production and manufacture of their archival recordings. Clive wanted nothing to do with any of the side projects. He wanted them to focus on making an album that would sell, and at that time, returning to the road. And you know, so for the entire length of that term, you know, from 76 until, you know, 88, and they were able to kind of finalize the contract, they really couldn't proceed, you know, with those plans. You know, this is something that was milling in their minds for a while. And so now they had the opportunity to do it. And they leapt at it, you know, and some of the documents that I've seen, you know, as they were thinking about contract renegotiations, one said at the top, things we want in a record contract. And one of them, you know, said right there, it's just like archival recordings, the ability to release these archival recordings. And so, yeah, it was interesting to see that, you know, not only did they think about it for a long time, but they made it work, and it made it work in a big way, you know, and we see how it kind of pays off. I think it gave them the opportunity to pursue these projects. You know, you see it with the From the Vault stuff. You see it from Dick's Picks, obviously. So they're pursuing these other projects. I think it just provided them with the freedom and the luxury to know that maybe they didn't have to hustle from tour to tour anymore, which is what they had been doing for, you know, who knows how long, for their entire career. You know, so to be able to actually say, all right, we can take time off and do this or not do anything. I mean, that's a luxury to have. You know, it enabled them, it gave them the money to do what they want, which was important to them, you know, because I think they wanted to do creative projects and they didn't want to necessarily be tied down to doing the same types of things over and over again, even though they did, right? I mean, they ended touring. They just continuously toured throughout the 90s.
0: Author John Brackett, his book, Touch of Grey, or How the Grateful Dead Became Pop Stars. Drawing on extensive archival research, Touch of Grey examines how the band and their label worked to produce a hit record, a dynamic music video, and an effective promotional campaign that would propel the Grateful Dead from a group with a devoted cult following to become a pop culture phenomenon. You can get the full interview that we did over at our website, officialtapes.com. Just go to the soundboards page. And coming up here on the official tapes, we are going to get back into 1987 and going to Madison Square Garden.
2: 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From the Fillmore East in New York to the Fillmore West in California. 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Back to ballrooms and auditoriums in the 60s and 70s. It's like a Dead show, without having to spend money on gas or taking a time machine.
3: Mm-hmm.

That's right. Women are smarter, that's right. 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

0: That's how the Grateful Dead kicked off their second set, September 18th, 1987, Madison Square Garden. Urgent and Unhurried with a crisp, long stroll through the durable track from the 1978 album. That is Shakedown Street going into Women Are Smarter, opening of the second set. And you can find that on the 30 Trips Around the Sun box set, a massive 80 CD box set to celebrate the band's 50th anniversary. They released 30 Trips Around the Sun. And as you can hear, the disc number 55 fading out. And when you get into disc number 56, it goes back into the second set sequence, which starts goes from Shakedown Street into Man Smart, Women Smarter, Terrapin Station, into Drums, into Space, into Going Down the Road Feeling Bad, into All Along the Watchtower, into Morning Dew, into Good Lovin', into La Bamba, and then finishing off the second set, going back into Good Lovin'. This is the Official Tapes. It's a Grateful Dead radio program where we explore the official releases from the Grateful Dead's vault. That's why we get those fade-outs. Sometimes we can't get that whole second set jam sequence on one disc. You can get more information about the program at officialtapes.com. And in this last hour, we've been chatting with author John Brackett about his new book, Touch of Grey, or How the Grateful Dead Become Pop Stars. And at that point, when they were performing Madison Square Garden, the Grateful Dead were on top of the charts along with that track. Another track that you could hear on that second set jam sequence, La Bamba, was also finding its way, getting some chart success with another group.
1: So just to get some idea of, you know, what was going on the top 10 of the Billboard's Hot 100 at the time. You know, the Dead, when they came in, they peaked at number 9. That was their highest charting position. And that week that they peaked at number 9, Whitney Houston's Didn't We Almost Have It All was number 1. Now, she was also an Arista artist at that point, which gives you also another idea of kind of, you know, where this band was, you know, because Arista really, in many ways, was a pop R&B and soul label. Michael Jackson was still on the charts, too, with I Just Can't Stop Loving You. Whitesnake, Here I Go Again, was on there. Carrie by Europe. Prince's You Got the Look. La Bamba really is the only kind of maybe, you know, Los Lobos somewhat, you know, but it didn't sound like Touch of Grey. You know, Los Lobos, if anything, their cover of La Bamba, I mean, it was a pretty, you know, spot on cover of the original. So yeah, even though the Dead didn't really resemble a lot of the other acts that were going on at the time.
0: That's author John Brackett. His new book is Touch of Grey, or How the Grateful Dead Became Pop Stars. Brackett sharing his extensive archival research to tell the behind the stories of how one song fundamentally transformed the legacy of the Grateful Dead. You've been listening to The Official Tapes.
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